0: This is The Daily. I'm Rachel Abrams. Back to my conversation with David Sanger about what is and is not likely to come out of President Trump's meeting with President Xi Jinping this week. So, David, talk to us about those fundamental divides that are both at the heart of the battle for dominance between these two countries and also potentially unlikely to come up in the meeting this week.
1: Well, Rachel, it's no secret that for the past 10 years, the U.S. and China have been engaged in what sometimes looks like a bit of a death struggle, right? Xi Jinping has made no secret of the fact that by 2049, he wants China to be the number one military, economic, political, and perhaps even cultural power in the world. And the question of how the United States is going to deal with the rise of essentially a peer competitor, the only country that can deal with us across the board in those areas, is the fundamental question. Mm-hmm. And you're seeing in summits like this that this plays out in arguments about all kinds of specific issues. But the overall

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1: I'm Todd Bookman. Join me Thursday, June 18th at the BNH stage in Concord for a live conversation on the rise of the civic documenter. We'll hear from NPR's Jasmine Garst, who covered the federal immigration raids in Minneapolis, and Melanie Plenda of the Granite State News Collaborative on how local citizens are stepping up to cover our own town halls. It's an evening exploring the power and the risks of the citizen witness. Get your tickets at ccanh.com.
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13: Hello, I'm Neil Kirksall.
14: And I'm Chris Howden. Coming up on As It Happens.
13: Behind closed doors, the Philippine Senate goes into lockdown after shots are fired. A reporter tells us, despite the chaos, the senator who's been holed up in there for days is still managing to avoid arrest on a warrant from the International Criminal Court.
14: And see you in the funny papers. Legendary comedian Mel Brooks donates his papers to the National Comedy Center, and the very appreciative head of that center tells us about the gems she's discovered so far.
13: Those stories and more coming up for you on the Wednesday edition of As It Happens.

0: This morning, gunfire erupted inside the Philippine Senate. Miraculously, no one was hurt when heavily armed government forces entered the building where Senator Ronald De La Rosa is holed up, trying to evade arrest on a warrant from the International Criminal Court. The ICC unsealed the warrant on Monday, seeking his arrest on suspicion of crimes against humanity. Since those gunshots, there's only been more confusion. The country's interior secretary said the troops that entered the building were not there to arrest Mr. De La Rosa, but to protect him, and the building has been locked down ever since. Mara Cepeda is the Philippines correspondent for the Straits Times. We reached her earlier today in Manila.
1: Mara, I know you were watching the live stream. What did you see?
2: On the live feed, we saw earlier tonight several armed men, government forces entering the premises of the Senate.
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2: Also saw the police chief of the Philippines, as well as some police officers entering the premises. But a few minutes ago, President Ferdinand Marcos Jr. himself released a video to explain that these uniformed personnel are actually the personnel who have long been deployed to the Senate to ensure the security of the complex. And because tensions were high, they were sent in. Some of them were sent in to protect the civilians and, of course, the senators within the premises. But, of course, their presence with their weapons also caused quite a panic.
1: What do you make of what the government is saying compared to what you and others saw on that live stream?
2: You know, as of now, it remains unclear who exactly fired the shots, but the president himself clarified that the uniformed personnel had no orders to fire. None of them fired the shots. But Senate President Alan Peter Cayetano is also not saying who fired the shots. But according to President Marcos, initial investigations showed that there's this group of...
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2: With the armed Senate security, but we have no other details as of now on who these armed men were, who deployed them, how they got through that strict security lines around the Senate complex that's under lockdown for about 3 days now.
1: The senator at the heart of this put out a video of his own yesterday, if I'm not mistaken, right? Saying an arrest is imminent. People should stand up against this. Tell our listeners a little bit more about that, because even that stage is quite extraordinary.
2: Of course, Senator De La Rosa is saying that an ICC warrant is already issued against him, that allegedly the Marcos government is taking advantage of him performing his duties as a senator to serve this warrant that he is challenging before the Supreme Court.
1: And we should tell our listeners the Philippines is no longer a member of the ICC. It quit back in 2019,
2: yes.
1: But the government has said if there is a warrant issued, they would cooperate. There are charges, of course, against the senator of murder as a crime against humanity. But tell our listeners a little bit more about what is at the heart of those charges.
2: The heart of those charges is that, you know, Senator De La Rosa was, as police chief, implemented how the drug war was carried out under the former president. And so that would mean that the allegations say that he is an architect of those killings that have actually sent the former president himself at the ICC. And we are now actually also waiting for his trial to begin. He may not have allegedly fired the shots, but the allegations say that, you know, he was part of he was leading the police force that carried out that bloody drug war campaign.
1: Is there any sense of what the government might do next? I mean, our listeners heard, as we speak again, the senator is still inside the Senate, barricading himself, if we can use that word there. What are you hearing about what might come next?
2: Well, Senator De La Rosa went to the Supreme Court, and just a few hours before the standoff began, the Supreme Court gave all parties 3 days to issue their comment on his request for a temporary restraining order to prevent that arrest warrant from the ICC being served against him. Of course, they're citing that, you know, the ICC has no jurisdiction over the Philippines anymore, so even the president, the former president, shouldn't even be in the ICC. So they're using the same argument. So we expect the Philippine government to comply with that. So that would mean there should be 3 days of reprieve for

0: complete recategorization of the disorder.
1: I can hear women at home yelling at their radio or their devices right now because they haven't been heard. What kind of impact and damage has been done because of this miscategorization for so long, do you think?
0: So one of the reasons we could make this change and go on this journey is that the research that we have done around the world has shown that many never get diagnosed or don't get diagnosed until they want a family. Many others are just put on the pill or a specific treatment in adolescence without a diagnosis. So they've got no opportunity for prevention and treatment of the other features. They are dissatisfied with their care. They feel dismissed and unheard. And all of that is very legitimate. It's not necessarily the fault of every individual doctor. It's more that whole system that I described, which is wrong.
1: How did it come to be used, that name, that categorization, in the first place?
0: That's very sad. But about 100 years ago, or nearly 100 years ago, at an operation, surgeons originally found the lumpy, bumpy ovaries and they cut into them and there were very small fluid-filled sacs. And so they thought they were cysts because they weren't looking at it under the microscope and they didn't have the sophistication we now know. So the science advanced a lot, but the name didn't catch up. And to some extent, that's been frustrating because in a way, people with a condition became so disengaged and disillusioned with the medical system and the care that they provided, that they didn't want anyone to do any more harm or cause any more confusion or do anything about this condition without them. And that, in a way, probably held back the process. The NIH said this name change should have happened in 2012, and they're right, but they had not engaged any patients about that. And it's only through this process, which is absolutely about that, it engaged probably 3-to-1 ratio of women or patients with a condition compared to health professionals with a really passionate commitment and a really strong consensus. 86% of people around the world wanted to change the name and 97% in the end agreed that the name was the optimal fit.
1: What is the work you will do next to make sure, you know, as you said, the name change is only the first step. So what do you need to do next?
0: So now that we have the name change, we are working to recategorize it into an endocrine disorder, not an ovary disorder. And so there's policy change, there's research structural change and research funding change. There's complete education system change around that recategory. For the next 3 years, it will be PMOS, formerly PCOS in brackets. And so that history will be kept for those 3 years. But at the end of those 3 years, the codes will be changed and the international guidelines, which are updated in 2028, will just make it very clear that it's now PMOS. Mm-hmm. So all of those processes are recognised, will happen in collaboration with patients and health professionals around the world. We've got funding, we've got the networks, and we've got the pathway to do it. And it would have been irresponsible to make the change in the name without knowing that all that was going to happen subsequently.
1: Do you see this, doctor, as a moment where there's a bigger shift to better understand conditions that women are dealing with?
0: Oh, yes. So we could spend a long time talking about this, but geriatric pregnancy, used to describe women who are 35 and older, failure to progress in labour. And these sorts of terminologies are not acceptable. They're not necessarily incorrect. They're just socially inappropriate. There are others that are incorrect or don't really reflect the name. And so there is a lot to change here. But in fact, the process that we have developed here, which is unprecedented, there's never been so much patient engagement and broad international engagement. That process is now being used to change a number of names that fundamentally need to change.
1: Doctor, I'm very glad we could speak. Thank you for this.
0: My pleasure. And I just want people to understand we can't move forward without this, but this is not the only solution. This is the first step in a long and very, very much deserved journey for those people affected by the condition.
2: Dr. Helena Teed is an endocrinologist and professor of women's health at Monash University in Melbourne, Australia. We reached her in Prato, Italy.

0: If Comedy 101 had an official curriculum, this would be on the first exam.
1: Ladies and gentlemen, this gentleman here is one of the phenomena of the world. He looks no older than Mr. Sean, and yet he is 2,000 years

0: whole plan giving decision was based on hoping that NHPR would continue long after I was gone, and if I could play a small part in that, that would be great.
1: Chris and Margaret Porter from Concord have been members of NHPR's Walter Peterson Legacy Society since 2014.
2: It allows New Hampshire Public Radio to plan in the future, to know that the good work that has been done and has been built upon that foundation will endure.
1: Learn more about including NHPR on your will by going to nhpr.org/plangiving.
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4: It's been nearly a full month now since over 2,000 long-term care workers in Nova Scotia went on strike, demanding a living wage and stronger staffing. During the strike, a lot of workers have been splitting their time between the picket line and the job, working as skeleton crews to provide the essentials to clients. But residents and their families say that as the strike grinds on, they're facing long waits for minimal meals and services. Tomorrow, we'll speak with Barbara Adams, Nova Scotia's Minister for Seniors and Long-Term Care. But first, Ty Loppy is a striking personal care worker and the VP for Young Workers with the Nova Scotia QP Union. We reached her in Halifax.
5: What was it like out on the picket line today, Ty?
6: Today was definitely a better day, especially having the sun out. We've been having a lot of rainy days on the picket line, which isn't great for morale, but people are holding it together.
5: You're doing this full time at this point, that, you know, on the picket line. Some of your colleagues are splitting their time between being on the job and being on the picket line. What are they telling you about what it's like on the job?
6: We have a lot of people that would rather be on the picket line than in the facility. The amount of work that they're doing on a day-to-day basis, being at a reduced staffing level, is a lot of stress on them. And the overall feeling in the building is definitely tense. And I think the picket line is almost like a relief for them.
5: I spoke earlier on in this situation. I spoke with a woman whose father is in long-term care, and she cares quite deeply about the people who work to take care of him, and they feel like family for her. For your coworkers, what are they telling you about what kind of care they are able to provide under these circumstances?
6: It's definitely not as personalized as it was before. So instead of getting like a tub bath, you're getting a bed bath. You might be in your pajamas most of the day, having your meals in bed. It's taking longer for our CCAs to answer call bells. So if things are moving at a much slower pace, that's definitely frustrating for our residents when you're relying on someone else to do your personal care. So we have some units that only have two CCAs instead of four. Two people trying to take care of 25 residents. The day drags on, but we've had a lot of support from family members who understand why we're on strike. So that is definitely a relief, knowing that they still have trust in us to provide the essential care that, you know, their loved ones need while still having a meaningful strike.
5: Negotiations last week began again and then all fell apart almost immediately.

This week on Live from the Word Barn, a rising star from Kentucky. Cole Chaney's influences range from country and bluegrass to grunge, and his lyrics are true to life. I'm Rick Gamley. Listen for Cole Chaney, Live from the Word Barn from NHPR Music. 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Details on your forecast coming up from the Mount Washington Observatory in a few minutes. 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
5: Patchy fog will slow a few morning commutes before mixing out after sunrise. Thursday, we'll see an area of low pressure to our northwest weakening as a secondary low takes shape along the coast and slowly tracks northward. This will keep skies cloudy and allow for additional rain showers. Afternoon instability could lead to an isolated thunderstorm or two, and stronger convective cells could also provide moderate to heavy rainfall by the afternoon and evening commutes. Winds will be shifting to the southeast and increase to around 10 miles per hour. Temperatures will be rising to the upper 50s in Errol, upper 50s in Danbury, and around 60 in Dover. The low lingers overhead overnight, allowing for continued rainfall. Winds will gradually dampen, and patchy fog will develop by Friday morning commutes. Lows will drop to the lower 40s in Stark, mid-40s in Tamworth, and mid-40s in Nashua. The low will slowly weaken and depart on Friday, resulting in continued clouds and additional rainfall. Temperatures will be ranging from upper 50s in Gorham, upper 50s in Springfield, and mid-50s in Portsmouth. For NHPR, this is meteorologist Ryan Knapp reporting from the Mount Washington Observatory.
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0: And I'm Michelle Martin. Good morning. Frida Kahlo and Diego Rivera's evocative paintings and turbulent relationship inspired books, movies, plays, and now an opera. It opens at New York's Metropolitan Opera tonight. Reporter Jeff London caught up with the opera's creators at a companion exhibit at the Museum of Modern Art.
7: Congratulations, amazing to see your name on the newspaper.
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9: It's the morning after composer Gabriela Lena Frank won the Pulitzer Prize, which puts her in a pretty exclusive club with her librettist, Nilo Cruz. We meet between rehearsals for their opera, El Último Sueño de Frida y Diego. The English translation of the opera's title, Frida and Diego, The Last Dream, lends its name to MoMA's new show, which runs through September. Curator Beverly Adams leads the tour.
7: In the 1930s, he was the one. He was the man. He was the second person to have a retrospective at MoMA.
9: But more than seven decades after her death, it's Kahlo who's evolved into an international pop culture phenomenon. As the

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1: I immediately said to her, I'm not interested in writing a biopic on Frida and Diego.
2: That's because it's been done over and over. But when they met, Frank played some music inspired by the Mexican Day of the Dead.
1: It immediately inspired me. I said, this is the entry into their world. How about if Frida is dead, but Diego is dying and he wants her to come back for the Day of the Dead? And immediately, we both looked at each other. We were...
3: That's it. That's it. We got the framework in our very first meeting.

0: Último Sueño de Frida y Diego at the Met through June 5th. 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For NPR News, I'm Jeff London in New York.
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3: I'm Michael Stein, host of Bird Note. 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
4: Live from NPR News in Washington, I'm Dave Mattingly. President Trump is in Beijing, where he's been meeting today with China's President Xi Jinping. Secretary of State Marco Rubio says one thing the U.S. hopes to do is convince China to help get Iran to allow commercial ships to move freely again through the Strait of Hormuz. He says China's economy is being hurt when other countries can't access their exports.
5: They're going to be buying less Chinese product, and the Chinese exports are going to drop precipitously. So it's in their interest to resolve this. We hope to convince them to play a more active role in getting Iran to walk away from what they're doing now and trying to do now in the Persian Gulf.
4: He was speaking to Fox's Sean Hannity. As President Trump continues that summit in Beijing, the war with Iran remains unresolved amid an ongoing ceasefire. NPR's Aya Batraoui in Dubai says earlier this week, Trump rejected Iran's response to his latest proposal to end the war.
6: We don't know what Trump and his team had laid out in their proposal to Iran, but we know that Iran's response was rejected outright by Trump on Monday. And since then, Iranian media and Iranian officials have been laying out some of what those terms were sent to Trump. Iran's powerful lead negotiator, Mohammad Beghir Ghalibaf, says Iran has 14 points, and he said in a short message on his Telegram channel that there's no path forward but to recognize the rights of the Iranian people based on those points.
4: That's NPR's Aya Batraoui. This is NPR News. For the first time in company history, Honda says it lost money for the full year. The Japanese automaker cites President Trump's tariffs and the high costs of producing electric vehicles. For the year, Honda says it lost $2.7 billion. The automaker has eliminated many of its EV models, citing a drop in consumer demand. Honda says overall vehicle sales declined for the fiscal year ending in March. A new survey shows more Americans say they support psychedelics for medical use. As NPR's Will Stone reports, the latest findings also point to ongoing safety concerns among likely voters.
7: It's clear the outpouring of interest in psychedelics has increased visibility. Most voters had heard about psychedelics in the news, on social media, or from conversations with friends. Close to two-thirds want to make it easier for scientists to study the substances, and nearly half said therapeutic use should be legal. But under a third of respondents said they would like to see criminal penalties removed, and about one in four still has very negative views of people who use psychedelics. Across the survey, conservative voters were less receptive to reforms. The University of California Berkeley survey was conducted last year before President Trump's executive order aimed at expanding research and access to the drugs for medical purposes. Will Stone, NPR News.
4: Wall Street futures are higher this morning. Dow futures are up 215 points. I'm Dave Mattingly, NPR News in Washington.
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2: Morning Edition continues in just a minute right here on New Hampshire Public Radio. I'm Rick Ganley. 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
10: Good morning. China released its account of a meeting between two presidents. It says China's president warned President Trump over Taiwan. But what progress has the summit made? It's Morning Edition from NHPR. I'm Rick Gantley. American and Chinese firms are each trying to survive without the other. This hour, we follow up on a story of one major firm trying to compete without American chips. Else, how did cheap housing fuel China's rise? An appeals court hears President Trump's bid to punish law firms he doesn't like. Lower courts have already sided with the lawyers. And the New Hampshire House and Senate meet today to take up unresolved bills. Several high-profile pieces of legislation will face votes. This is Thursday. It's May 14th. On this day in 2018, the Supreme Court ruled states could legalize sports gambling. What could go wrong with that? The news is next.
11: Live from NPR News in Washington, I'm Korva Coleman. President Trump and Chinese President Xi Jinping are about to open a state banquet in Beijing. It will be held in China's opulent Great Hall of the People. Trump is hoping to come to terms on trade agreements with Xi. NPR's Tamara Keith says Trump arrived in Beijing with company.
12: More than a dozen top corporate leaders from the U.S. are part of the delegation here. And Trump highlighted their presence in his remarks at the start of his first meeting with Xi.
13: And they're here today to pay respects to you and to China. And they look forward to trade and doing business. And it's going to be totally reciprocal on our behalf.
12: This is basically a year after Trump launched a trade war and then China struck back. And both countries are now looking to put the trade relationship on at least a little bit more of a stable footing.
11: NPR's Tamara Keith traveling with the president in Beijing. The White House says President Trump and Chinese President Xi have agreed to enhance economic cooperation. The White House also says both leaders agreed the Strait of Hormuz should remain open to support the flow of energy. But the White House statement made no mention of the issue of Taiwan. Chinese state media is reporting Xi did bring up the issue. China claims Taiwan is its territory. Taiwan says it is self-governed. The Chinese report says Xi told Trump if the issue of Taiwan is not handled well, the U.S. and China will clash. NPR's Anthony Kuhn reports Taiwan has responded.
14: Taiwanese cabinet spokesperson Michelle Lee responded to Xi's warning by saying that the sole source of instability in the Taiwan Strait and the region is China's military threat against Taiwan, or put another way, the risk of authoritarian expansion. Previously, the official line out of Taipei has been that the government is concerned but not overly worried.
11: NPR's Anthony Kuhn reporting. In the U.S., the House Oversight Committee is investigating prediction markets and threatening subpoenas. The move comes as reports of military and political insider trading grow in Washington. NPR's Luke Garrett reports.
15: Oversight Committee Chairman James Comer says he's requesting data from prediction markets. Those are exchanges that host bets on future events. Here's Comer, a Kentucky Republican, on Fox Business.
16: Well, we're starting to request information. That's the process. That's how it begins. We'll request information, and if we have trouble getting it, then a subpoena will follow.
15: The probe comes after Representative Chris Pappas, a Democrat from New Hampshire, called on Comer to investigate suspicious bets on military actions and political outcomes. Billions of dollars are wagered each week on prediction markets like Polymarket and Kalshi, where users can bet and win money on everything from sports, culture, to even elections. Comer did not specify which prediction markets are being investigated. Luke Garrett, NPR News, Washington.
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10: Live from NHPR News, I'm Rick Gamley. The New Hampshire House and Senate meet today to take up unresolved bills. As NHPR's Josh Rogers reports, several high-profile pieces of legislation will face votes.
17: A bill before the Senate would take up the question of gun rights at colleges. The version of the bill backed by the House aims to bar colleges that take public money from regulating guns on campus. The Senate version of the plan would instead call for the issue to be studied. The Senate's also expected to vote on a proposal to increase state park fees for non-state residents. The Senate's already backed a separate version of the bill that died in the House. The Senate's attached a fresh version of the proposal to a House plan to increase state tax credits that businesses can claim against research and development expenses. Josh Rogers, NHPR News.
14: Libertarian leader Jeremy Kaufman is facing criminal charges tied to an incident in a Market Basket parking lot. Kaufman, whose racist and threatening social media posts led to his ouster as a board member of the Free State Project in 2023, faces disorderly conduct and obstruction of government administration charges. Police allege that on April 4th, Kaufman tried to fight several people after he drove his car into another car in the Market Basket parking lot. He's accused of making racist statements, including telling a bystander to go back to Africa. Kaufman's arrest coincides with his bid to lead the National Libertarian Party, which picks a chairman this month. Kaufman's trial begins on July 6th. A new study out of Dartmouth College finds climate change is bringing heavier bursts of rainfall with more dry spells in between. For the New England News Collaborative, Vermont Public's Abigail Giles has more.
18: As the planet warms from humans burning fossil fuels, Vermont and the Northeast are poised to see more rain overall. But that rain is increasingly falling all at once in bigger storms, where historically it fell in sprinkles here or there. Justin Mankin is one of the Dartmouth study's authors.
19: As we concentrate rainfall, we're asking the land surface of Vermont to drink from a fire hose. And it just cannot do that.
18: Mankin says globally, this is making the landscape drier on average. But he says more research is needed to know if the increase in overall rain New England is seeing will cancel out this drying effect. For the New England News Collaborative, I'm Abigail Chiles.
14: In sports, the Red Sox got a rare win last night, 3-1 over the Phillies. Sox and Phillies finish their series at Fenway tonight. Your forecast, showers today across New Hampshire, temperatures between 50 and 60. More scattered showers tonight, it'll be in the 40s. On Friday, morning showers, then cloudy in the afternoon, it'll be in the 50s again. And the weather turns. We'll see some sunshine and warm temperatures for the weekend. So we hear. Right now, 49 in Concord, 43 in Conway.
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14: It is 6:07. I'm Rick Ganley, and this is NHPR. Good morning.

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The news coming up next. 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

0: Live from NPR News in Washington, I'm Dave Mattingly. China's President Xi Jinping raised the issue of Taiwan in today's bilateral meeting with President Trump in Beijing. That's according to China's foreign ministry. It says Xi warned Trump the U.S. and China risk clashes if Taiwan is not handled well. The White House readout of the two-hour meeting does not mention Taiwan. It does say Trump and Xi agreed on the need to get the Strait of Hormuz open to commercial ship traffic. NPR's Jennifer Pack says Trump and Xi are about to sit down for a state banquet.
1: President Xi says he wants to work with President Trump to steer China-U.S. relations towards a landmark year. To show the importance of Trump's visit, the state banquet is being held at the Grand Great Hall of the People, where the two leaders started the day. According to Chinese state media, the hall can seat at least 5,000 guests. There are no details yet on what is on the menu, but the dishes typically showcase Chinese cooking styles from across the country. During Trump's last visit, he was served kung pao chicken and tongue-numbing grouper fish in hot chili oil from Sichuan province. Jennifer Pak, NPR News, Beijing.
0: President Trump has said he wants to focus on trade. Ukraine's President Volodymyr Zelensky says a massive Russian missile and drone attack on his country has left several people dead and dozens wounded. He says an apartment block in Kyiv was leveled. This is NPR News.
2: Live from NHPR News, I'm Rick Hanley. New Hampshire House lawmakers are slated to vote later today on a proposed fix to funding some behavioral health services for children. That bill has rapidly become one of the most contentious issues in Concord after a House committee recommended against a version that already cleared the state Senate. Governor Kelly Ayotte has made passing the bill a top priority in recent days. Backers say it would plug a gap in payments for families who have private insurance, but opponents say it amounts to a new tax on health insurers. Will pass that cost along to ratepayers. Median home prices in New Hampshire are higher than the national average and more expensive than most Granite Staters can afford. That's according to the latest report from the National Association of Realtors. In New Hampshire, the median home price was $560,000 compared to $417,000 nationally. Tight inventory continues to be a factor. In April, the state had just under 2,000 homes on the market. About 50 people from faith communities across New Hampshire stood vigil Wednesday morning for Sirgret Mohammed, a Sudanese man attending a check-in with Immigration and Customs Enforcement. NHPR's Lau Guzman reports from outside the ICE office in downtown Manchester.
3: The crowd slowly stops singing. One by one, they turn around and start cheering as they watch Sirgret Mohammed and his family walk out. The crowd clusters to hear the news. Mohammed will not be immediately detained, but he does have an open deportation order and will be allowed to stay in the country for the next 6 months. His family is emotional, but are preparing to continue fighting for Mohammed.
4: God works in a mysterious way. This is God's work. Whoever 6 months, we will move.
3: ICE has detained Mohammed a few times and unsuccessfully tried to deport him to Sudan. This time, members of the different faith communities hope the latest attempt will also fail and are raising funds for his legal defense. La Guzman, NHPR News.
2: Your forecast, some showers today, some heavier downpours as well. Temperatures in the 50s for the most part. More scattered showers tonight, overnight lows in the 40s, some morning showers on Friday, and just generally cloudy in the afternoon. It'll be in the 50s, but warmer temperatures and sunshine returns on Saturday. 44 in Conway right now. It's 50 here in Concord.
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6: It's Morning Edition from NPR News. I'm Steve Inskeep in Beijing.
7: And I'm Michelle Martin in Washington, D.C. Good morning. President Trump's campaign to punish big law firms will get a hearing before an appeals court today.
6: The White House has tried to yank security clearances and ban attorneys from federal buildings because the firms hired people or represented clients the president does not like.
7: NPR's Carrie Johnson has been following this legal drama, and she's here now to tell us more about it. Good morning, Carrie.
3: Good morning, Michelle.
7: First, would you describe these White House orders and then explain what the president was trying to do?
3: Yeah, President Trump's orders targeted several major law firms. He went about that several ways, using security clearances and access to government buildings, and he tried to prevent the firms from winning federal contracts with the government, too. These law firms had once employed people who investigated Donald Trump, like attorneys in the Russia probe, or they had represented causes or clients like the Democratic National Committee. Here's what the president had to say when he signed one of those orders last year.
8: This is an absolute honor to sign. What they've done is just terrible. It's a weaponization. You could say weaponization against a political opponent, and it should never be allowed to happen again.
3: Now, four of those law firms fought back in court, Wilmer Hale, Jenner and Block, Perkins Coie, and Sussman Godfrey, and they all won before judges who were appointed by Democratic and Republican presidents. But this administration says courts cannot tell the president how to handle national security clearances, and they cannot interfere with directives about building access or government contracts. Today, the U.S. Court of Appeals for the D.C. Circuit is going to hear the case.
7: How are the law firms preparing to make their case?
3: The firms are looking to Supreme Court precedent that says our justice system depends on an informed and independent bar. They're going to argue these orders violate the First Amendment and pose a severe threat to the legal profession and the rule of law. And they say in court papers, the adversarial system depends on courts hearing views from both sides. Lawyers need to be able to represent unpopular causes. They also say it's not just these law firms. Their clients have a right to a lawyer of their choice under the Sixth Amendment. Now, many nonprofit legal groups have filed friend of the court briefs to support the law firms, but people who tried to organize opposition to the Trump order say there's really been a lack of courage by other law firms and partners. Philip LaGuevara served as a prosecutor in the Watergate scandal.
9: We encountered very widespread and very frustrating reluctance on the part of partners in major law firms to sign on to anything because they were concerned or their firm management was concerned about anything that involved getting crosswise with the president.
3: LaGuevara told me firms and partners were hiding in the weeds last year when Trump signed those orders, and it's still true since he couldn't get some big-name lawyers and firms to sign briefs this year either.
7: What do you expect will happen in court today?
3: It's really odd that we are here only a couple of months ago. The Justice Department filed papers to withdraw this appeal and just take the loss. But DOJ quickly reversed course in a sign that President Trump wants to have this fight. Arguing for the Justice Department will be Abhishek Kambli. He's argued some of the administration's toughest cases over the past year. This will be one of his final moves in the government because he's leaving the DOJ soon. And arguing for the law firms will be former U.S. Solicitor General Paul Clement. He's a conservative who's been taking on tough assignments against the administration in Donald Trump's second term.
7: That is NPR's Carrie Johnson. Carrie, thank you.
3: Thanks for having me.
6: Here in Beijing, we're following President Trump's visit to China, and we're also exploring some of the Chinese economy. Chinese exports are at the heart of the U.S.-China relationship and lately their rivalry. And in the big exporting city of Shenzhen, we found a hidden factor in China's rise. It's a city of technology where millions of iPhones are made. It shows off its tech talent in a waterfront area called Talent Park. There's the buzz of a drone overhead, where people can order lunch on their phones and a drone delivers it. The drone lands on a sort of vending machine. It drops your order in and you take it out. Yang Zhongcheng opened a package for his son.
10: I order McDonald's together with my kid. It's pretty convenient. It's my first time.
6: Shenzhen owes much of its success to tech, but also to something else. Oh, and we've just turned down an extremely narrow alley. Well, street. This is a street. This is one of the city's urban villages where some streets are too narrow for a car. Instead, electric motorbikes race silently at you, leaving you little room to step aside. This is like a video game where you try not to get run over by a motorbike. Look up, when you safely can, and you see improvised buildings, tangles of electric wires, and a sliver of sky. We walked into one building and up the stairs to talk with Liu He, who works at a cultural center called Handshake 302. These are handshake buildings. What is a handshake building?
11: You see that building? We can handshake each other.
6: Oh, wait a minute. You just pointed out the window. There's another building 2 feet away.
11: Yeah. We can handshake to another building, but we never do that.
6: An urban village called Ganxia has plenty of life. Kids play basketball in one of the few open areas, but people live in tiny spaces, such as four adults sharing a one-bedroom apartment. Here's how these neighborhoods were part of Shenzhen's economic rise. In 1980, there was no city here at all, just rural villages. Then the government made a special economic zone. Fields became factories. Villages became crammed residential areas for workers. Don Wong is a Chinese economist with the Eurasia Group.
12: The government could not have built housing fast enough. So they have actually capped a lot of those villages to let them build those low-quality housing on really cheap rural land.
6: Cheap housing sheltered cheap labor that could sell affordable goods to the world. We've gone just one block from the urban village and suddenly we're amid these upscale shops and the brand name on this clothing store is Younger. In more recent years, a wealthier China has redeveloped some urban villages. Wages and living standards soared, but something else soared too, real estate prices. It was a bubble. In front of a restaurant, we met Li Chen, who's worked almost 10 years for an insurance company. She considers Shenzhen a special place to live, and she pays for that privilege. I read an article that says that in Shenzhen, many people have to spend half their income on their mortgage for their home. You say yes, that's right.
4: About half.
6: Half your income goes for the mortgage. Her parents help her to make ends meet. Lately, the government has tried to deflate the real estate bubble, but economist Don Wong says residents still pay a lot.
12: That's pretty much mean they cannot have too much in hand for consumption. And that's part of the reason why consumer market has been so weak in the past 4 or 5 years.
6: The real estate that once powered Shenzhen's economy now restrains it somewhat, though the city is still exporting to the world. This is NPR News.
2: It's Morning Edition on NHPR. The median listed rent across 50 of the biggest metro areas in this country actually fell in April, and it's the 33rd month in a row that rents are actually down in some of those markets year over year. Of course, many still can't afford it. So what's behind the trend, especially as everything else seems to be getting more expensive? Some conflicting data on the Marketplace Morning Report in about 10 minutes. We're listener-supported public radio here in New Hampshire. 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
13: When ICE descended upon Minneapolis earlier this year, community support groups raised millions of dollars to help immigrants pay rent and buy groceries. 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
2: That and many other stories this afternoon between 4 and 6:30 on NHPR. A gray day and damp. Here's your forecast from the Mount Washington Observatory. Today we have meteorologist Ryan Knapp.
15: Patchy fog will start the day along with cloudy skies and rain showers. While fog will be mixing out, the clouds and rain showers will be sticking around as a pair of lows put a squeeze on the state. A low to our northwest will be weakening as a coastal low develops. By the afternoon, developing convective cells could lead to pockets of moderate to heavy rainfall and even a chance for an isolated thunderstorm or two. Winds will be shifting to the southeast as they increase to around 10 miles per hour, and highs will be ranging from upper 50s in Milan, around 60 in Laconia, and lower 60s in Derry. Overnight, the low remains quasi lies stationary, continuing the wet and unsettled weather pattern. As winds dampen, patchy fog will develop by Friday morning commutes. Lows will be dropping to the lower 40s in Lancaster, mid-40s in Ossipee, and around 60 in Rye. Friday, expect clouds and rain showers to continue as the coastal low slowly weakens as it departs. Highs will range from the upper 50s in Dummer, around 60 in Plymouth, and mid-50s in Epping. For NHPR, this is meteorologist Ryan Knapp reporting from the Mount Washington Observatory.
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2: It's Morning Edition from NHPR. I'm Rick Ganley. Time once again to take a look at what's happening around your weekend in New Hampshire. NHPR's engagement manager, Zoe Mitchell, is in studio once again to tell us about some things happening. Hey, Zoe.
16: Good morning, Rick.
2: Just having you here brightens the day, of course, but also knowing the weekend is nigh is really nice, too. So what's on your list of things to do?
16: It's nice to know that I'm not the bringer of, like, Monday events.
2: Right. Exactly.
16: But the list is full this weekend. It's a busy weekend in New Hampshire. It seems to always be, but this weekend has some big festivals going on.
2: Oh, really? Mm-hmm. I'm excited. Let's hear it.
16: So we'll kick it off with something a little bit smaller. This is the All Your Friends Indie Dance Party on Friday night at Nashua Center for the Arts.
2: Okay.
16: So this is billed as an indie dance party for the ones who still romanticize a scratched iPod shuffle. I love that.
2: Find your beat up iPod somewhere, maybe in the bottom of the car, and pull it out and see if it still works.
16: Exactly. And you're like 96 Corolla. You know, this is perfect. This is a dance party for the elder millennial in your life. You can expect to hear artists like LCD Sound System, MGMT, Arctic Monkeys, The Strokes, and it's an 18 plus event. So leave the kiddos at home, have fun, go out and dance and relive your 2008.
2: Okay, well, I'm old enough to feel like that stuff is still fairly current, so I guess that sounds fun anyway. All right, excellent. So you can do a little dance party on Friday night. And you said there were some festivals going on this weekend.
16: There are. One of the biggest ones that happens is The Thing in the Spring, if you're familiar.
2: Yeah.
16: In the Monadnock region, this happens in Keene, hosted by Nova Arts and sponsored by Arts Alive. There's this wide range of artists, live music acts, all sorts of things planned throughout the city. It really is like a citywide event. And this year's Saturday headliner, Rick, you ready for this? Are you a Wu-Tang fan?
2: I know Ghostface Killah is going to be there.
16: Ghostface Killah.
2: Yeah.
16: So that's really exciting at the Colonial in Keene. So, and another cool thing about this one, Rick, is that it's accessible for everybody. So you can pay what you can for all the shows except for the headliner to be able to go and spend some time, see the music, no matter what your budget looks like.
2: Sounds like a good time. What else is happening on the list of things to do?
16: All right. Well, right here in downtown Concord, we have the Northeast Coffee Festival.
2: Okay.
16: So that starts on Friday. That starts tomorrow. It concludes on Saturday. But it is this huge celebration with free community markets, a ticketed kind of like workshop and demo schedule where you can learn more about coffee roasting or choosing the best beans or doing latte art. So that's a lot of fun. And then there is, if you are a latte artist, there's a whole throwdown that's happening.
2: Oh, really? Okay, a competition?
16: Yes.
2: Sweet.
16: Saturday night at the Cap Center. And, you know, I think that would be a ton of fun to just go and watch and see the art that people are making.
2: Yeah, absolutely. Okay, so you got coffee, you've got The Thing in the Spring, you've got a dance party, plenty of things to do.
16: Lots and lots.
2: And there's even more with the NHPR Weekender newsletter. 10 things to do every weekend, right in your inbox. Zoe, how do people get it?
16: They can hop online to nhpr.org. I know you already have it bookmarked, starred, favorited, and you can head to the newsletters tab, click on the Weekender, and if you sign up right now, you'll get the freshest Weekender hitting your inbox at 10 a.m.
2: Sounds good. Zoe, thank you.
16: Thanks so much, Rick.
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0: Leaders know it better than most. Limited resources can stand in the way of realizing city planning goals. One program aims to address that by funding projects to improve city services in 20 countries. We share our conversation with mayors from three different continents on how they're tackling their city's biggest challenges. That's next time on 1A.
1: 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Coming up here on Morning Edition, President Trump is in Beijing for talks with Chinese President Xi Jinping on a number of issues.
2: The U.S. wants big purchase announcements, more access to China's rare earths, progress on fentanyl.
1: Is any of that coming to pass? 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
10: Good morning. President Trump is looking to make a deal with China more than a year after launching a global trade war. How much of today's summit is show versus substance? It's Morning Edition from NHPR. I'm Rick Ganley. Also ahead, the NFL requires teams to interview people of color or women for high-ranking jobs. The Trump administration has been attacking other companies' diversity strategies. Is the NFL next? Also, the Chinese women who are trying to stop Chinese men from smoking, one person at a time. The New Hampshire House and Senate meet today to take up unresolved bills. Several high-profile pieces of legislation will face votes. And legacy sports news outlets are drying up as fans flock to video streams and podcasts to follow their favorite teams. This is Thursday. It's May 14th. 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
11: Live from NPR News in Washington, I'm Corva Coleman. Chinese President Xi Jinping is hosting President Trump at a state banquet in Beijing right now. This follows a day of talks. The dinner began with toasts and remarks. President Xi is heard here through an interpreter.
12: Today, President Trump and I had in-depth exchanges on China-U.S. relations and international and regional dynamics. We both believe that the China-U.S. relationship is the most important bilateral relationship in the world. We must make it work and never mess it up. Both China and the United States stand to gain from cooperation and lose from confrontation.
11: President Trump has now officially invited President Xi to visit the United States in late September. The U.S. and China have put out statements summarizing the leaders' talks. As NPR's Tamara Keith reports, both nations are sticking to the script.
13: The Chinese summary of the talks says Chinese President Xi Jinping pressed Trump on the issue of Taiwan, a self-governed island nation China claims as its own, saying if it isn't handled well, there could be clashes and even conflicts that put the entire U.S.-China relationship in jeopardy. The U.S. statement about the talks doesn't even mention Taiwan. It describes the meeting as good and says the leaders discussed ways to enhance economic cooperation. It also says the two sides agreed the Strait of Hormuz should be open and Iran shouldn't charge a toll for the passage of ships. This is not a new position. Tamara Keith, NPR News, Beijing.
11: Russia pounded Ukraine with hundreds of drones and missiles overnight. Five people have been killed, including a newborn. NPR's Joanna Kakissis reports from Kyiv. The attack comes as peace negotiations have stalled.
14: We heard these explosions for hours near NPR's bureau in Kyiv. The Russian attack started fires around the city and destroyed an apartment building, trapping residents under the rubble. Ukraine's Air Force said Russia used 675 drones and 56 missiles in the attack, which mostly targeted Kyiv. Ukrainian forces were able to shoot down most of the drones and about half of the missiles. As peace talks have stalled, Ukraine has also attacked Russia, targeting Russian oil infrastructure with long-range drone strikes in an attempt to weaken Russia's war machine. Joanna Kakissis, NPR News, Kyiv.
11: Separately, Ukrainian President Volodymyr Zelensky says Russia used drones to attack a United Nations vehicle twice today. He says the chief of the UN's Office for the Coordination of Humanitarian Affairs was riding in the vehicle. No injuries are reported, but Zelensky insists Russia knew who it was attacking. You're listening to NPR.
10: Live from NHPR News, I'm Rick Ganley. A New England environmental advocacy group will present oral arguments today before a federal board in its appeal over a permit issued to Manchester's wastewater treatment plants. The permit requires that plant to monitor for PFAS chemicals in the wastewater that comes in, but it doesn't put a limit on the levels of PFAS that can ultimately be discharged in the water. These man-made chemicals are associated with cancer and other diseases. The Conservation Law Foundation's asking the Federal Environmental Appeals Board to find federal regulators failed to comply with the law and to send the permit back to be reconsidered. Libertarian leader Jeremy Kaufman is facing criminal charges tied to an incident following a fender bender in a Market Basket parking lot. And NHPR's Josh Rogers has this report.
8: Kaufman, whose racist and threatening social media posts led to his ouster as a board member of the Free State Project in 2023, is facing disorderly conduct and obstruction of government charges tied to the April 4th incident. Police say Kaufman tried to fight several people after driving his car into another car. He's accused of making racist statements, including telling a bystander to go back to Africa. Police say Kaufman declined to identify himself to law enforcement inside of the Market Basket and attempted to pull away from them. NHPR couldn't reach Kaufman for comment, but he told In-Depth NH that Free Staters want police who, quote, perform illegitimate kidnappings to suffer criminal consequences. Kaufman's arrest followed his election to lead Libertarians here. It also coincides with his bid to lead the National Libertarian Party, which will pick its chairman this month. Kaufman's case is scheduled for trial in Manchester District Court July 6th. Josh Rogers, NHPR News.
10: A new report finds that proposed real estate transfer taxes on the most expensive homes on Martha's Vineyard in Nantucket would put a dent in that island's housing crisis. For the New England News Collaborative, WBUR's Amy Sokolow has more on the report from UMass Amherst Donahue Institute.
15: The report estimates the Vineyard could take in $10 million with a 2% fee on high-end homes. Nantucket could bring in $3.3 million with a 0.5% fee. Critics have raised concerns that transfer fees would deter would-be homebuyers on the islands, but report author Carrie Spitzer says that's unlikely.
16: These markets are really unique. There's not a lot of supply, and often the buyers, they're spending millions of dollars and may not be as price sensitive as somebody who's looking to buy their primary residence in a suburb of Boston or someplace like that.
15: She says the funds raised from the transfer fees could be used to incentivize year-round rentals, building conversions, and new home construction. For the New England News Collaborative, I'm Amy Sokolow.
10: In sports, the Red Sox got a rare win last night, 3-1 over the Phillies. They'll finish their series at Fenway tonight. Your forecast for New Hampshire, showers today, some heavier downpours, some morning fog too. Temperatures in the 50s. More scattered showers tonight, 40s. And on Friday, some morning showers, just generally cloudy in the afternoon. It'll be in the 50s tomorrow. Things will change for Saturday with some sunshine and warmer temperatures. Right now, though, 50 here in Concord. It's 46 at the moment in Colebrook.
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10: 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Good morning.
18: This is Morning Edition from NPR News. I'm Michelle Martin in Washington, D.C.
19: And I'm Steve Inskeep in Beijing. Two presidents have been talking here in China's capital.
18: President Trump met with China's President Xi Jinping in the Great Hall of the People. Each side has released an account of their conversation, and each account suggests the leaders repeated familiar themes rather than breaking new ground. The U.S. version of the talk says they discussed getting American products into China. China says Xi repeated a familiar warning to the U.S. over Taiwan. The American version never mentions Taiwan. According to the Chinese, Trump said things in private that were very much like he's saying in public.
20: There are those that say this is maybe the biggest summit ever. They can never remember anything like it. It's, I can say in the United States, it's people aren't talking about anything else.
19: NPR's senior political correspondent Tamara Keith has been traveling with the president. She's with us here in Beijing. Hi, Tam. It's
21: Hello.
19: Great to see you. So give me the big picture. What does Trump want out of this summit?
21: True to his brand, wherever Trump goes, he is looking to make deals. And it's not just the president himself. More than a dozen top corporate leaders from the U.S. are part of the delegation here. Tesla's Elon Musk and Jensen Huang of NVIDIA, which makes chips that are powering the AI boom, both flew with Trump on Air Force One. I saw Tim Cook of Apple earlier today as well. And Trump highlighted their presence in his remarks at the start of his first meeting with Xi.
20: And they're here today to pay respects to you and to China. And they look forward to trade and doing business. And it's going to be totally reciprocal on our behalf.
21: Of course, the reality of doing business in China is vastly more complicated than Trump makes it sound. But this is basically a year after Trump launched a trade war and then China struck back. And both countries are now looking to put the trade relationship on at least a little bit more of a stable footing.
19: Okay, this summit began with a ceremony this morning, Beijing time, at the Great Hall of the People. And you got to be there. What was it like?
21: There were red carpets for miles. There was a military demonstration with soldiers marching in perfect synchrony. A military band played the U.S. national anthem as cannons were fired from Tiananmen Square.
19: Well, I want people to hear what that sounded like so they can almost be standing next to you. So let's just linger in the sound that you recorded at that moment.
21: Dozens of children welcoming President Trump, chanting a welcome while holding artificial flowers and American and Chinese flags. They're jumping up and down, waving the flags. President Trump is clearly charmed by all of these children. So these kids were perfectly well behaved, perfectly lined up. And then once the leaders were out of view, they became real kids. And they were super wiggly and relieved, I think, to be able to stop performing. But Trump later remarked on the kids as well.
20: That was an honor like few have ever seen before. And I think I was particularly impressed by those children. They were happy. They were beautiful.
21: Earlier this year, Trump said that he told Xi that they should put on the biggest display in the history of China. But I have to say that although this was impressive, this welcome ceremony really didn't seem all that different from how Trump was received in 2017 when he first visited as president.
19: Is there real substance in this meeting?
21: Yes.
19: Okay.
21: And,
19: All right, go on.
21: You know, it's also a show, but at this moment in history, Trump and Xi are the decision makers. They are the negotiators. And so the state of the relationship between these two nations competing for global dominance comes down to the relationship between two men.
19: Yeah, I got an impression from that communique that the Chinese put out that they were continuing to negotiate right up to the last moment to try to find something to announce, but
21: indeed they were.
19: NPR's Tamara Keith, it's a pleasure to see you. Thank you so much.
21: You're welcome.
19: Evan Osnos has been listening with us. He spent years as the New Yorker's Beijing correspondent and is with us here in the Capitol. Evan, welcome.
0: Thanks, Steve.
19: Thanks for coming by. Okay, so the two sides put out these diverging accounts of what the president's talked about. Do you feel you understand what was going on in that room?
0: I think it'll take a few more days. We'll start to, things will dribble out. One thing did catch my attention, though. When the Chinese side said that the most important issue from their perspective was Taiwan, that's being pretty blunt. That tells you that they believe this is something that they want to draw attention to. And we'll have to find out later. We may not know immediately what it is that the American side committed.
19: So even though the Chinese statement repeated a lot of words and phrases that they've said many, many, many times about Taiwan, it struck you as significant. It is news that they brought up Taiwan in this
0: way. It's news in the sense that I think if you ask most Americans, they don't think about Taiwan every day. But in China and in Beijing, this is issue number one. So it's not something that's going to go away on its own.
19: Now, let me ask about conversations in other rooms, if I can. You know China really well. You were mentioning just a moment ago, you've been coming here for 30 years.
0: That's right.
19: Which is amazing, and done a lot of reporting that a lot of people have paid attention to. You know a lot of people here, and here you are back again. What strikes you about the conversations you've been having?
0: You know, one phrase keeps coming up when you talk to Chinese folks who pay a lot of attention to this relationship. They say the U.S.-China relationship is like a big building on a very wobbly foundation. Hmm. That's the formulation. And what they're getting at is that they think that the United States is, and they're not wrong about this, very divided internally, and they see that reflected in how it deals with China. Some of them go so far as to say they think the United States is in a kind of terminal decline. Xi Jinping has talked about the East is rising, the West is declining. It's a very controversial idea. You know, there's a lot of people on both sides who say, actually, that may not be the case. But it does shape how the Chinese government deals with the United States.
19: How different is that Chinese perspective than it would have been 10 years ago, 20 years ago, 25, 30 years ago?
0: It's a big difference. You know, when I first started coming here, Steve, the Chinese economy was the same size as Italy's economy. I mean, here we are talking in this big kind of cluster of high rises. Back then, Beijing was a really low-slung city. And over the years, as it has advanced, the United States in that same generation has gone through a lot of hard times, and we've become, obviously, in ways we all know, much more polarized. And our own economic relationship with China has become a political issue at home. The Chinese are very aware of that. They always tend to know the pressures on an American president when they arrive, and they know the, call it the decision space that person has and what they can and can't do.
19: The United States has begun talking about China as a peer competitor. The president of the United States has talked about a G2 of two countries ruling the world, more or less. The Chinese over the years have demanded to be treated on terms of equality. Do you get a sense watching this summit that they feel like they actually are an equal and a peer competitor of the United States?
0: I think they do. In fact, I think on some issues they feel that they may have the upper hand. They have leverage, for instance, when it comes to issues around whether the United States can get access to really essential rare earth elements that we need for our technology. So for the first time in this very long relationship, more than 50 years after Richard Nixon first came to Beijing, you now get the sense that these are two powers that the Chinese believe are on an equal footing. Now, that can also blow back. You know, we've seen patterns over the history when China has said, okay, we have the upper hand, and they may overreach, and then it produces an American reaction. So that cycle is what they're trying to avoid now. And what both of these presidents today were trying to indicate was, let's see if we can get back to business, perhaps back to more cultural exchange, get more students going back and forth.
19: You told me here how the Chinese perspective has changed over time. Of course, now you live in the United States, you talk with a lot of American officials. How has the American conversation about China changed in the last few years?
0: Well, it's no longer one in which the United States is deciding how much attention it wants to apply to China. China sort of seizes that attention, and there's a lot of wariness in Washington. You know, how much access do they want Chinese technology companies to have in the United States? Do they want to have, Chinese technology companies opening factories, sharing technology?
19: President Trump wants investment from China in the United States, but Americans also wonder, do we want that Chinese access to the United States?
0: That's a real debate to be had in Washington. So, you know, what we saw on the surface today was an effort to try to bring these two together, and that's meaningful. Pageantry is substance in diplomacy, but beneath it, there are big structural questions that remain unsolved.
19: Evan Osnos, it's a pleasure to see you. Thanks for coming by.
0: My pleasure. Thanks, Steve.
18: Lebanese and Israeli diplomats are due to meet in Washington today for another round of talks over what many Lebanese say is a ceasefire in name only. Lebanon's health ministry says 22 people, including 8 children, were killed in Israeli attacks Wednesday. NPR's Jane Aref has more from Beirut.
1: This was the funeral Wednesday in the coastal southern Lebanese town of Saida for 2 medics. The men, the latest in 108 first responders dead, were killed by an Israeli airstrike as they rushed to rescue wounded from an attack moments before. Israel says it strikes only Hezbollah targets, but the aid group Save the Children says on average, 4 children have been killed or wounded every day in Israeli strikes since the ceasefire on April 17. This is Lebanese surgeon Ghassan Abu Sitta, who treats some of the wounded.
2: Children are less likely to be able to get out of danger.
1: Attacks Wednesday included drone strikes on main highways south of Beirut. Lebanon says they killed 12 people, including a woman and her 2 children. Israel did not respond to NPR queries on the target of those strikes. Hezbollah, which is backed by Iran, has fired low-tech drones at the Israeli military. Israeli casualties have included a command sergeant major. Israel has responded by erecting nets. Lebanon has agreed to disarm Hezbollah, but in the meantime, Israel has invaded southern Lebanon and is bulldozing entire villages. On Thursday, as negotiators prepared for the U.S. brokered talks, Israeli drones buzzed over Beirut, and Israel issued warnings to more villages that it planned to attack. Jane Aref, NPR News, Beirut.

0: is NPR News.
1: It's Morning Edition from NHPR. 7:19 now. Good morning. I'm Rick Gamley. The NFL's Rooney Rule requires teams to at least interview people of color for head coaching jobs. Some Republicans say that's illegal.
2: The Rooney Rule mandates race-based interviews and incentivizes race-based decisions. That's discrimination.
1: More on whether the Trump administration might go after the NFL for bias against white people. That's in 15 minutes. We're listener-supported public radio. 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
1: 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Great Twin Peaks out there right now. Some showers today, some heavier downpours, temperatures in the 50s this afternoon. More scattered showers tonight, overnight lows staying in the 40s. And on Friday, some fog and morning showers again, then just generally cloudy as we dry out. It'll be in the 50s. But the pattern should change for Saturday. We're looking for sunshine and much warmer temperatures over the weekend. 50 right now in Concord.
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0: And I'm Michelle Martin. Good morning. Frida Kahlo and Diego Rivera's evocative paintings and turbulent relationship inspired books, movies, plays, and now an opera. It opens at New York's Metropolitan Opera tonight. Reporter Jeff London caught up with the opera's creators at a companion exhibit at the Museum of Modern Art.
7: Congratulations. Amazing to see your name on the newspaper.
8: It's so good to see.
9: It's the morning after composer Gabriela Lena Frank won the Pulitzer Prize, which puts her in a pretty exclusive club with her librettist, Nilo Cruz. We meet between rehearsals for their opera, El Último Sueño de Frida y Diego. The English translation of the opera's title, Frida and Diego, The Last Dream, lends its name to MoMA's new show, which runs through September. Curator Beverly Adams leads the tour.
10: In the 1930s, he was the one. He was the man. He was the second person to have a retrospective at MoMA.
9: But more than seven decades after her death, it's Kahlo who's evolved into an international pop culture phenomenon. As the trio walks through the exhibition designed by John Bowser, who also did the opera's sets and costumes, Frank lingers in front of a striking self-portrait by Kahlo. Her head is superimposed on the body of a deer that's shot through with arrows.
11: If I had to pick one Frida Kahlo painting that I would look at for the rest of my life, it was always going to be this one. I remember seeing this as a little girl, I was just kind of haunted by it.
9: So the seeds were planted early for Frank to translate what she saw into music. She reached out to Cruz nearly 20 years ago.
8: When Gabriela approached me about the project, I immediately said to her, I'm not interested in writing a biopic on Frida and Diego.
9: That's because it's been done over and over. But when they met, Frank played some music inspired by the Mexican Day of the Dead.
8: Immediately inspired me. I said, this is the entry into their world. How about if Frida is dead, but Diego is dying and he wants her to come back for the Day of the Dead? And immediately we both looked at each other. We were
11: that's it. That's it. We got the framework in our very first meeting.

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0: Spanish baritone Carlos Alvarez plays Diego Rivera. He says the reunion with Frida is, to say the least, bittersweet.
1: They get together, they separate, they cannot touch each other. That's the only rule, not breakable. Death needs to have a distance with life. And then only when they touch each other is when Diego dies.
0: In a beautiful moment at the end of the opera, Frida and Diego stand center stage. Blossoms fall from above, and the chorus sings that their art is eternal.
2: This is the last dream of Frida and Diego.
0: Again, librettist Nilo Cruz.
2: And then you wonder at the beginning, whose dream is it? Is it his dream? Is it her dream? Or are we all dreaming this dream when we come see this opera?
0: Audiences can see El Último Sueño de Frida y Diego at the Met through June 5th. It will be available live in theaters across the U.S. and internationally in HD on Saturday, May 30th. For NPR News, I'm Jeff London in New York.
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0: Live from NPR News in Washington, I'm Dave Mattingly. President Trump and China's President Xi Jinping are sitting down to a state banquet at this hour in Beijing.
1: I'd now like to raise a glass and propose a toast to the rich and enduring ties between the American and Chinese people. It's a very special relationship.
0: Earlier, Trump and Xi met for a couple of hours. China's foreign ministry says during their talks, Xi warned Trump the U.S. and China risk clashes over the future of Taiwan if it's not handled well, with Xi calling it the most important issue in the two countries' relationship. The White House readout of their talks made no mention of Taiwan. The White House does say Trump and Xi agreed on the importance of getting the Strait of Hormuz reopened to commercial ship traffic. China is Iran's leading buyer of crude oil. Russian missile and drone attacks over the last 2 days have left at least five people dead and dozens wounded. Ukraine's president, Volodymyr Zelensky, says Moscow has launched more than 1,500 drones at Kyiv and other Ukrainian cities. He says an apartment block in the capital was leveled. It's official. Kevin Warsh will be the next chair of the Federal Reserve. The Senate voted to confirm Warsh yesterday, 54-45, mostly along party lines. Warsh will replace Jerome Powell, whose current term as Fed chief ends tomorrow. This is NPR News from Washington.
2: Live from NHPR News, I'm Rick Hanley. The New Hampshire House and Senate meet today to take up unresolved bills. As NHPR's Josh Rogers reports, several high-profile pieces of legislation will be facing votes.
3: A bill before the Senate would take up the question of gun rights at colleges. The version of the bill backed by the House aims to bar colleges that take public money from regulating guns on campus. The Senate version of the plan would instead call for the issue to be studied. The Senate's also expected to vote on a proposal to increase state park fees for non-state residents. The Senate's already backed a separate version of the bill that died in the House. The Senate's attached a fresh version of the proposal to a House plan to increase state tax credits that businesses can claim against research and development expenses. Josh Rogers, NHPR News.
2: New Hampshire House lawmakers are slated to vote later today on a proposed fix to funding some behavioral health services for children. That bill has rapidly become one of the most contentious issues in Concord after a House committee recommended against a version that already cleared the state Senate. Governor Kelly Ayotte has made passing the bill a top priority in recent days. Backers say it would plug a gap in payments for families who have private insurance, but opponents say it amounts to a new tax on health insurers who will pass the costs along to ratepayers. Median home prices in New Hampshire are higher than the national average and more expensive than most Granite Staters can afford. That's according to the latest report from the National Association of Realtors. In New Hampshire, the median home price is at $560,000 compared to $417,000 nationally. Tight inventory continues to be a factor. In April, the state had just under 2,000 homes on the market in total. Your forecast, some showers today, heavier downpours and some fog this morning too. Temperatures in the 50s. More scattered showers tonight with lows in the 40s. On Friday, some morning showers and fog, and then cloudy skies in the afternoon, highs in the 50s. It changes over the weekend. Sun emerges on Saturday with temperatures getting into the 60s and 70s. Take that. Right now, 54 in Salem, 45 in Conway. I'm Rick Ganley. 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

0: 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I'm Michelle Martin.
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2: I'm Rick Ganley. Thanks so much for joining us this morning. Much more to come on Morning Edition, including the news from New Hampshire and NPR. That's next. And yeah, another pretty dreary day weather-wise, but things will be changing. We'll take a look at the longer-range forecast for you. It's 8 o'clock.
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2: Good morning. China released its account of a meeting between two presidents. It says China's president warned President Trump over Taiwan. But what progress has the summit actually made? It's Morning Edition from NHPR. I'm Rick Ganley. American and Chinese firms are each trying to survive without the other. This hour we'll follow up on the story of one major firm trying to compete without American computer chips. Also, how did cheap housing fuel China's rise? An appeals court hears President Trump's bid to punish law firms he doesn't like. Lower courts have already sided with the lawyers. And the New Hampshire House and Senate meet today to take up unresolved bills. Several high-profile pieces of legislation will face votes. On this Thursday, May 14th,

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1: And this is Morning Edition from NHPR. I'm Rick Gamley, 819. President Trump's campaign to punish big law firms led many of them to simply roll over.
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1: But several firms did fight back in court and won. Today, the Trump administration's continuing that battle before an appeals court. Details coming up after the news from New Hampshire and NPR at 8:30. 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

0: This week on Live from the Word Barn, a rising star from Kentucky. Cole Chaney's influences range from country and bluegrass to grunge, and his lyrics are true to life. I'm Rick Gamley. Listen for Cole Chaney, Live from the Word Barn from NHPR Music. Hear that for you tomorrow night at 8 here on NHPR. Forecast right now says some showers today, some heavier downpours as well. Temperatures will be generally in the 50s to around 60. Scattered showers again tonight, 40s, and then, yeah, more showers Friday morning. Generally cloudy in the afternoon. As we dry out, it'll be in the 50s. Sun returns on Saturday. This is NHPR.
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2: This is Morning Edition from NPR News. I'm Michelle Martin.
0: And I'm Steve Inskeep in Beijing. The summit here between President Trump and China's President Xi may help their countries do more business, but there's a reality below the surface of that. Companies in each country are having to learn to do business without the other country. We heard yesterday about a U.S. company seeking rare earth minerals independent of China. Today, we visit a Chinese company trying to do business independent of American chips. The company is Huawei, which the U.S. targeted for years. Its headquarters is south of here in the giant city of Shenzhen. When we went to that city, we saw little outward sign of the long U.S. campaign. Now, out here on the street, we can see what a high-profile company Huawei is. The founder is a legendary Chinese entrepreneur. One of his daughters is here on a billboard endorsing a brand of Baijiu, Chinese alcohol. We toured Huawei's flagship store, which looks like a combination Apple store and auto dealership. They sell phones and laptops and self-driving cars. Huawei does not have its own car brand, but sells the sensors, radar, and cameras for many other companies' cars. An employee rode along with us on a test drive.
3: And to activate the automatic driving, I'm just pressing this button.
0: Okay. The car drives smoothly and accelerates only a little over the speed limit. Oh, so it will go 20% over the speed limit, but not more than that. The employee, who the company asked us not to name because she's not an authorized spokesperson, offered to have my car seat give me a massage. I can get a massage from this car?
3: Yeah.
0: She gave an instruction, the chair activated, and it felt like a knuckle in my back. As the knuckle moved, she explained why she was not giving the car instructions in English.
3: Currently, the AI assistants only understand Chinese.
0: Oh, okay. Because you're focused on the Chinese market. That's one market the United States can never close to Huawei. Inside the store, an employee showed us other cars with sensors on the doors.
4: I'm going to show you some features. Like, usually you're going to open the door by your hands. But for this one, have you saw Star Wars before?
0: Yeah. He says you can use the Force. You reached out your hand without touching the door and just kind of waved and it opened. Yeah. When I last visited Huawei 7 years ago, the company was reaching out to dominate the telecommunications world. Its buildings were so ornate, they brought palaces to mind. Some were literally designed to look like old European squares and chateaus. Today, the buildings are still breathtaking, but U.S. pressure altered what goes on inside, as we heard from an independent analyst, Dan Wang, at Stanford University's Hoover Institution.
5: Huawei is China's most important technology company, bar none.
0: From the 1980s onward, it grew into an internet company that dominated Wi-Fi and sold smartphones. The first Trump administration accused Huawei of being a front for the Chinese army. Investigations revealed no proof, but the U.S. pushed Huawei out of America and lobbied other countries to reject it too.

0: A woman and her two children were among those killed. Israel did not say who it was targeting. Hezbollah has been launching drone and other attacks against Israeli forces. Jane Araf, NPR News, Beirut.
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2: Live from NHPR News, I'm Rick Gamley. The New Hampshire House and Senate meet today to take up unresolved bills. As NHPR's Josh Rogers reports, several high-profile pieces of legislation are facing votes.
3: A bill before the Senate would take up the question of gun rights at colleges. The version of the bill backed by the House aims to bar colleges that take public money from regulating guns on campus. The Senate version of the plan would instead call for the issue to be studied. The Senate's also expected to vote on a proposal to increase state park fees for non-state residents. The Senate's already backed a separate version of the bill that died in the House. The Senate's attached a fresh version of the proposal to a House plan to increase state tax credits that businesses can claim against research and development expenses. Josh Rogers, NHPR News.
2: About 50 people from faith communities across New Hampshire stood vigil Wednesday for Sugrat Mohammed, a Sudanese man attending a check-in with Immigration and Customs Enforcement. NHPR's Lau Guzman reports from outside the ICE office in downtown Manchester.
4: Slowly stop singing. One by one, they turn around and start cheering as they watch Sugrat Mohammed and his family walk out. The crowd clusters to hear the news. Mohammed will not be immediately detained, but he does have an open deportation order and will be allowed to stay in the country for the next 6 months. His family is emotional, but are preparing to continue fighting for Mohammed.
5: God works in a mysterious way. This is God's work. Whoever 6 months, we will move.
4: ICE has detained Mohammed a few times and unsuccessfully tried to deport him to Sudan. This time, members of the different faith communities hope the latest attempt will also fail and are raising funds for his legal defense. Lau Guzman, NHPR News.
2: Rain today across New Hampshire. We'll see temperatures in the 50s to around 60 this afternoon. The forecast does call for more scattered showers tonight. Overnight lows in the 40s. Friday, some morning fog and showers once again, and then mostly cloudy in the afternoon with temperatures in the 50s. Things will change for the weekend. Some sunshine and warmer temperatures. In fact, we're expecting highs into the 70s over the weekend. Hold on for that. Right now, though, 48 in Berlin, 53 in Manchester. I'm Rick Gamley. 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
7: It's Morning Edition from NPR News. I'm Steve Inskeep in Beijing.
8: And I'm Michelle Martin in Washington, D.C. Good morning. President Trump's campaign to punish big law firms will get a hearing before an appeals court today.
7: The White House is trying to yank security clearances and ban attorneys from federal buildings because the firms hired people or represented clients the president does not like.
8: NPR's Carrie Johnson has been following this legal drama, and she's here now to tell us more about it. Good morning, Carrie.
9: Good morning, Michelle.
8: First, would you describe these White House orders and then explain what the president was trying to do?
9: Yeah, President Trump's orders targeted several major law firms. He went about that several ways, using security clearances and access to government buildings, and he tried to prevent the firms from winning federal contracts with the government, too. These law firms had once employed people who investigated Donald Trump, like attorneys in the Russia probe, or they had represented causes or clients like the Democratic National Committee. Here's what the president had to say when he signed one of those orders last year.
10: This is an absolute honor to sign. What they've done is just terrible. It's a weaponization. You could say weaponization against a political opponent, and it should never be allowed to happen again.
9: Now, four of those law firms fought back in court: Wilmer Hale, Jenner and Block, Perkins Coie, and Sussman Godfrey. And they all won before judges who were appointed by Democratic and Republican presidents. But this administration says courts cannot tell the president how to handle national security clearances, and they cannot interfere with directives about building access or government contracts. Today, the U.S. Court of Appeals for the D.C. Circuit is going to hear the case.
8: How are the law firms preparing to make their case?
9: The firms are looking to Supreme Court precedent that says our justice system depends on an informed and independent bar. They're going to argue these orders violate the First Amendment and pose a severe threat to the legal profession and the rule of law. And they say in court papers, the adversarial system depends on courts hearing views from both sides. Lawyers need to be able to represent unpopular causes. They also say it's not just these law firms. Their clients have a right to a lawyer of their choice under the Sixth Amendment. Now, many nonprofit legal groups have filed friend of the court briefs to support the law firms, but people who tried to organize opposition to the Trump order say there's really been a lack of courage by other law firms and partners. Philip LaGuevara served as a prosecutor in the Watergate scandal.
11: We encountered very widespread and very frustrating reluctance on the part of partners in major law firms to sign on to anything because they were concerned, or their firm management was concerned, about anything that involved getting crosswise with the president.
9: LaGuevara told me firms and partners were hiding in the weeds last year when Trump signed those orders. And it's still true, since he couldn't get some big name lawyers and firms to sign briefs this year either.
8: What do you expect will happen in court today?
9: It's really odd that we are here. Only a couple of months ago, the Justice Department filed papers to withdraw this appeal and just take the loss. But DOJ quickly reversed course in a sign that President Trump wants to have this fight. Arguing for the Justice Department will be Abhishek Kambli. He's argued some of the administration's toughest cases over the past year. This will be one of his final moves in the government because he's leaving the DOJ soon. And arguing for the law firms will be former U.S. Solicitor General Paul Clement. He's a conservative who's been taking on tough assignments against the administration in Donald Trump's second term.
8: That is NPR's Carrie Johnson. Carrie, thank you.
9: Thanks for having me.
7: Here in Beijing, we're following President Trump's visit to China, and we're also exploring some of the Chinese economy. Chinese exports are at the heart of the U.S.-China relationship and, lately, their rivalry. And in the big exporting city of Shenzhen, we found a hidden factor in China's rise. It's a city of technology where millions of iPhones are made. It shows off its tech talent in a waterfront area called Talent Park. There's the buzz of a drone overhead, where people can order lunch on their phones, and a drone delivers it. The drone lands on a sort of vending machine. It drops your order in, and you take it out. Yang Zhongcheng opened a package for his son.
12: I order McDonald's together with my kid. It's pretty convenient. It's my first time.
7: Shenzhen owes much of its success to tech, but also to something else. Oh, and we've just turned down an extremely narrow alley. Well, street. This is a street. This is one of the city's urban villages where some streets are too narrow for a car. Instead, electric motorbikes race silently at you, leaving you little room to step aside. This is like a video game where you try not to get run over by a motorbike. Look up, when you safely can, and you see improvised buildings, tangles of electric wires, and a sliver of sky. We walked into one building and up the stairs to talk with Liu He, who works at a cultural center called Handshake 302. These are handshake buildings. What is a handshake building?
13: You see that building? We can handshake each other.
7: Oh, wait, you just pointed out the window. There's another building 2 feet away.
13: Yeah, we can handshake to another building, but we'll never do that.
7: An urban village called Ganxia has plenty of life. Kids play basketball in one of the few open areas, but people live in tiny spaces, such as four adults sharing a one-bedroom apartment. Here's how these neighborhoods were part of Shenzhen's economic rise. In 1980, there was no city here at all, just rural villages. Then the government made a special economic zone. Fields became factories. Villages became crammed residential areas for workers. Don Wong is a Chinese economist with the Eurasia Group.
14: The government could not have built housing fast enough.
12: So they have actually capped a lot of those villages to let them build those low-quality housing on really cheap rural land.
7: Cheap housing sheltered cheap labor that could sell affordable goods to the world.
14: We've gone just one block from the urban village and suddenly we're amid these upscale shops, and the brand name on this clothing store is Younger.
7: In more recent years, a wealthier China has redeveloped some urban villages. Wages and living standards soared, but something else soared too, real estate prices. It was a bubble. In front of a restaurant, we met Li Chen, who's worked almost 10 years for an insurance company. She considers Shenzhen a special place to live, and she pays for that privilege.
14: I read an article that says that in Shenzhen, many people have to spend half their income on their mortgage for their home. You say yes, that's right.
5: About half.
14: Half your income goes for the mortgage.
7: Her parents help her to make ends meet. Lately, the government has tried to deflate the real estate bubble, but economist Don Wong says residents still pay a lot.
12: That's pretty much mean they cannot have too much in hand for consumption. And that's part of the reason why consumer market has been so weak in the past 4 or 5 years.
7: The real estate that once powered Shenzhen's economy now restrains it somewhat, though the city is still exporting to the world. This is NPR News.
2: It's Morning Edition from NHPR. Ahead, the median listed rent across 50 of the biggest metro areas fell in April. Of course, many still can't afford it. So what's behind the trend, especially as everything else seems to be getting more expensive? A look at the data on the Marketplace Morning Report in 10 minutes. 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
15: I'm Todd Bookman. Join me Thursday, June 18th at the BNH stage in Concord for a live conversation on the rise of the civic documenter. We'll hear from NPR's Jasmine Garst, who covered the federal immigration raids in Minneapolis, and Melanie Plenda of the Granite State News Collaborative on how local citizens are stepping up to cover our own town halls. It's an evening exploring the power and the risks of the citizen witness. 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
2: If you're heading outdoors this weekend, we've got you covered with the experts at the Mount Washington Observatory and our recreational forecasts. Getting into the mountains or backcountry, meteorologist Mike Carman has some advice on what you can expect.
16: Warmer temperatures and sunshine will envelop much of New Hampshire this weekend. Hikers should prepare for wet and muddier trails due to recent rains. Above tree line, sections of monorail and ice remain, so keep traction devices handy. Many rivers and streams are running well below average as a moderate to severe drought persists. Friday opens with clouds, rain, and cooler than average temperatures. Hikers heading to higher elevations Friday should prepare with warmer layers as near freezing temperatures and occasional wintry precipitation are expected above treeline. Saturday will be the pick of the weekend in the outdoors as conditions dry out and valley temperatures climb into the low to mid 70s under abundant sunshine. Clouds and spotty rain showers move in overnight into early Sunday, so keep waterproof layers handy early. Isolated showers may linger into Sunday afternoon further north, but otherwise, expect a good deal of afternoon sunshine. Winds will become breezier as temperatures soar into the mid to upper 70s. Keep in mind, water temperatures of rivers and lakes remain quite cold. This is meteorologist Mike Carman with your recreational forecast from the Mount Washington Observatory.
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2: It's Morning Edition from NHPR. I'm Rick Ganley. Time once again to take a look at what's happening around your weekend in New Hampshire. NHPR's engagement manager, Zoe Mitchell, is in studio once again to tell us about some things happening. Hey, Zoe.
17: Good morning, Rick.
2: Just having you here brightens the day, of course, but also knowing the weekend is nigh is really nice, too. So what's on your list of things to do?
17: It's nice to know that I'm not the bringer of, like, Monday events.
2: Right. Right. Exactly.
17: But the list is full this weekend. It's a busy weekend in New Hampshire. It seems to always be, but this weekend has some big festivals going on.
2: Oh, really? I'm excited. Let's hear it.
17: So we'll kick it off with something a little bit smaller. This is the All Your Friends Indie Dance Party on Friday night at Nashua Center for the Arts.
2: Okay.
17: So this is billed as an indie dance party for the ones who still romanticize a scratched iPod shuffle. I love that.
2: Find your beat up iPod somewhere, maybe in the bottom of the car, and pull it out and see if it still works.
17: Exactly. And you're like 96 Corolla. You know, this is perfect. This is a dance party for the elder millennial in your life. You can expect to hear artists like LCD Sound System, MGMT, Arctic Monkeys, The Strokes. And it's an 18 plus event. So leave the kiddos at home, have fun, go out and dance and relive your 2008.
2: Okay, well, I'm old enough to feel like that stuff is still fairly current, so I guess that sounds fun anyway. All right, excellent. So you can do a little dance party on Friday night. And you said there were some festivals going on this weekend.
17: There are. One of the biggest ones that happens is The Thing in the Spring, if you're familiar. Yeah. In the Monadnock region, this happens in Keene, hosted by Nova Arts and sponsored by Arts Alive. There's this wide range of artists, live music acts, all sorts of things planned throughout the city. It really is like a citywide event. And this year's Saturday headliner, Rick, you ready for this? Are you a Wu-Tang fan?
2: I know Ghostface Killah is going to be there.
17: Ghostface Killah. Coming. So that's really exciting at the Colonial in Keene. So, and another cool thing about this one, Rick, is that it's accessible for everybody. So you can pay what you can for all the shows except for the headliner to be able to go and spend some time, see the music, no matter what your budget looks like.
2: Sounds like a good time. What else is happening on the list of things to do?
17: All right. Well, right here in downtown Concord, we have the Northeast Coffee Festival.
2: Okay.
17: So that starts on Friday. That starts tomorrow. It concludes on Saturday. But it is this huge celebration with free community markets, a ticketed kind of like workshop and demo schedule where you can learn more about coffee roasting or choosing the best beans or doing latte art. So that's a lot of fun. And then there is, if you are a latte artist, there's a whole throwdown that's happening.
2: Oh, really? Okay, a competition?
17: Yes.
2: Sweet.
17: Saturday night at the Cap Center. And, you know, I think that would be a ton of fun to just go and watch and see the art that people are making.
2: Yeah, absolutely. Okay, so you got coffee, you've got The Thing in the Spring, you've got a dance party, plenty of things to do.
17: Lots.
2: And there's even more with the NHPR Weekender newsletter. 10 things to do every weekend, right in your inbox. Zoe, how do people get it?
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2: Sounds good. Zoe, thank you.
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0: I'm Scott Tong, reporting this week in China, where my grandfather was arrested in Shanghai in the early 1950s after the communists came.
1: Everyone has an interesting story in China. 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
2: 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What happens when ordinary people become the primary witness to history? Today, a smartphone can turn any citizen into a vital source of information. 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We'll explore the rise of the civic documenter. 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
8: Good morning. President Trump is looking to make a deal with China more than a year after launching a global trade war. How much of today's summit is show versus substance? It's Morning Edition from NHPR. I'm Rick Gamley. Also ahead, the NFL requires teams to interview people of color or women for high-ranking jobs. The Trump administration has been attacking other companies' diversity strategies. Is the NFL next? Also, the Chinese women who are trying to stop Chinese men from smoking, one person at a time. The Hampshire House and Senate meet today to take up unresolved bills. Several high-profile pieces of legislation face votes. And House lawmakers are slated to vote later today on a proposal to fix funding for some behavioral health services for kids. This is Thursday. It is May 14th. And forecast next.
9: Live from NPR News in Washington, I'm Korva Coleman. The U.S. and China have released statements about President Trump and President Xi's meeting today. The U.S. readout says they discussed economic cooperation. China's readout says it warned the U.S. that mishandling the issue of Taiwan could lead to conflict between the U.S. and China. Susan Thornton is a former U.S. Assistant Secretary for East Asian and Pacific Affairs.
10: The Chinese statement is quite similar to previous statements, maybe a little bit more strident, but it's very similar to sort of warnings they've made in the past. And the U.S. statement, of course, doesn't mention Taiwan at all. There was some speculation before this meeting that perhaps President Trump would say something new about Taiwan. From these readouts, it doesn't appear that much new has happened on Taiwan here, which will bring great relief to those in Taiwan watching this.
9: She spoke to NPR's Morning Edition. Ship traffic through the Strait of Hormuz remains mostly closed. Today, India's government says one of its ships off the coast of Oman was attacked, but says the Indian crew has been rescued. As the strait remains mostly closed, more commercial ships are traveling through the Panama Canal in Central America. NPR's Jackie Northam reports.
11: The Panama Canal Authority says daily transits have increased more than 10% over the past 2 months. But the biggest change has been the types of vessels using the canal. The number of container ships has dipped slightly, while the number of tankers carrying oil and liquefied natural gas has jumped 29% as they search for other options beyond the Strait of Hormuz. They are last-minute reservations and have to use an auction system. In April, fees averaged $380,000, nearly six times higher than before the start of the Iran war. The Panama Canal Authority says some vessels are paying more than $1 million to cross. Jackie Northam, NPR News.
9: The parent company of classroom management platform Canvas has struck a deal with hackers. The saboteurs took the software offline and threatened to leak student data without a ransom. NPR's Sequoia Carrillo reports the terms of their arrangement were not disclosed.
12: When students and teachers logged onto Canvas last week in the middle of finals season, many were met with a black screen with a note from a ransomware group demanding money in exchange for control back of the platform. The platform came back online a short while later, but the state of the stolen data remained a question for a few days. Now, Instructure, the parent company of the software, has released a statement saying an agreement was met with the bad actors in exchange for return of the data, destruction of data, and promises for no extortion of any Instructure customers. The statement did not say whether payment was involved in the deal. Sequoia Carrillo, NPR News.
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8: Live from NHPR News, I'm Rick Gamley. New Hampshire House lawmakers are slated to vote later today on a proposed fix to funding some behavioral health services for children. The bill has rapidly become one of the most contentious issues in Concord after a House committee recommended against a version that already cleared the state Senate. Governor Kelly Ayotte has made passing the bill a top priority in recent days. Backers say it would plug a gap in payments for families who have private insurance, but opponents say it amounts to a new tax on health insurers who will pass that cost along to ratepayers. Libertarian leader Jeremy Kaufman is facing criminal charges tied to an incident in a Market Basket parking lot. Kaufman, whose racist and threatening social media posts led to his ouster as a board member of the Free State Project in 2023, faces disorderly conduct and obstruction of government administration charges. Police allege that on April 4th, Kaufman tried to fight several people after he drove his car into another in the Market Basket parking lot. He's also accused of making racist statements, including telling a bystander to, quote, go back to Africa. Kaufman's arrest coincides with his bid to lead the National Libertarian Party, which picks a chairman this month. The trial begins on July 6th. Median home prices in New Hampshire are higher than the national average and more expensive than most Granite Staters can afford. That's according to the latest report from the National Association of Realtors. In New Hampshire, the median home price was $560,000 compared to $417,000 nationally. Tight inventory continues to be a factor. In April, the state had just under 2,000 homes on the market in total. A new study out of Dartmouth College finds climate change is bringing heavier bursts of rain with more dry spells in between. For the New England News Collaborative, Vermont Public's Abigail Giles has more.
13: As the planet warms from humans burning fossil fuels, Vermont and the Northeast are poised to see more rain overall. But that rain is increasingly falling all at once in bigger storms, where historically it fell in sprinkles here or there. Justin Mankin is one of the Dartmouth study's authors.
14: As we concentrate rainfall, we're asking the land surface of Vermont to drink from a fire hose. And it just cannot do that.
13: Mankin says globally, this is making the landscape drier on average. But he says more research is needed to know if the increase in overall rain New England is seeing will cancel out this drying effect. For the New England News Collaborative, I'm Abigail Childs.
8: In sports, the Sox did get a win last night, 3-1 over the Phillies. They finished their series at Fenway tonight. The forecast does call for more rain today. Temperatures in the 50s to around 60. More scattered showers tonight with overnight lows in the 40s. It starts to clear on Friday. Some morning showers and fog, just generally cloudy in the afternoon, highs in the 50s. But the sun returns for Saturday and much warmer temperatures as well for the weekend. At the moment, 55 in Portsmouth. It is 49 in Berlin.
15: 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And Jarl and Pamela Mohn, focusing on civil liberties, foster youth, public radio, and the arts.
8: I'm Rick Antley. This is NHPR. Good morning.

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1: And this is Morning Edition on NHPR. Ahead, the NFL's Rooney Rule requires teams to at least interview people of color for head coaching jobs. Some Republicans say that's illegal.
2: 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That's discrimination.
1: More on whether the Trump administration might go after the NFL for bias against white people. That's in 15 minutes. 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
3: When ICE descended upon Minneapolis earlier this year, community support groups raised millions of dollars to help immigrants pay rent and buy groceries. 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
1: That's coming up this afternoon between 4 and 6:30 on NHPR. More rain is coming up today as well, some heavier downpours. We do need the water, of course. Temperatures in the 50s to around 60. More scattered showers tonight in the 40s. And morning showers on Friday, cloudy tomorrow afternoon. Staying in the 50s tomorrow, but then, the sun breaks through and the temperatures rise on Saturday. 53 now in Manchester with some rain. This is NHPR.
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6: It's Morning Edition from NPR News. I'm Steve Inskeep.
0: And I'm Michelle Martin. Good morning. Frida Kahlo and Diego Rivera's evocative paintings and turbulent relationship inspired books, movies, plays, and now an opera. It opens at New York's Metropolitan Opera tonight. Reporter Jeff London caught up with the opera's creators at a companion exhibit at the Museum of Modern Art.
7: Congratulations. Amazing to see your name.
8: Hi. It's so good to see you.
9: It's the morning after composer Gabriela Lena Frank won the Pulitzer Prize, which puts her in a pretty exclusive club with her librettist, Nilo Cruz. We meet between rehearsals for their opera, El Último Sueño de Frida y Diego. The English translation of the opera's title, Frida and Diego, The Last Dream, lends its name to MoMA's new show, which runs through September. Curator Beverly Adams leads the tour.
10: In the 1930s, he was the one. He was the man. He was the second person to have a retrospective at MoMA.
9: But more than seven decades after her death, it's Kahlo who's evolved into an international pop culture phenomenon. As the trio walks through the exhibition designed by John Bowser, who also did the opera's sets and costumes, Frank lingers in front of a striking self-portrait by Kahlo. Her head is superimposed on the body of a deer that's shot through with arrows.
11: If I had to pick one Frida Kahlo painting that I would look at for the rest of my life, it was always going to be this one. I remember seeing this as a little girl. I was just kind of haunted by it.
9: So the seeds were planted early for Frank to translate what she saw into music. She reached out to Cruz nearly 20 years ago.
8: When Gabriela approached me about the project, I immediately said to her, I'm not interested in writing a biopic on Frida and Diego.
9: That's because it's been done over and over. But when they met, Frank played some music inspired by the Mexican Day of the Dead.
8: It immediately inspired me. I said, this is the entry into their world. How about if Frida is dead, but Diego is dying and he wants her to come back for the day of the dead? And immediately we both looked at each other. We were
11: that's it. That's it. We got that's the framework in our very first meeting.

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0: Spanish baritone Carlos Alvarez plays Diego Rivera. He says the reunion with Frida is, to say the least, bittersweet.
1: They get together, they separate, they cannot touch each other. That's the only rule, not breakable. Death needs to have a distance with life. And then only when they touch each other is when Diego dies.
0: In a beautiful moment at the end of the opera, Frida and Diego stand center stage. Blossoms fall from above, and the chorus sings that their art is eternal.
2: This is the last dream of Frida and Diego.
0: Again, librettist Nilo Cruz.
2: And then you wonder at the beginning, whose dream is it? Is it his dream? Is it her dream? Or are we all dreaming this dream when we come see this opera?
0: Audiences can see El Último Sueño de Frida y Diego at the Met through June 5th. It will be available live in theaters across the U.S. and internationally in HD on Saturday, May 30th. For NPR News, I'm Jeff London in New York.
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4: It is Morning Edition on New Hampshire Public Radio. Good morning. Just about 9:30. It's the news from New Hampshire and NPR and weather next. 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

0: colleges that take public money from regulating guns on campus. The Senate version of the plan would instead call for the issue to be studied. The Senate's also expected to vote on a proposal to increase state park fees for non-state residents. The Senate's already backed a separate version of the bill that died in the House. The Senate's attached a fresh version of the proposal to a House plan to increase state tax credits that businesses can claim against research and development expenses. Josh Rogers, NHPR News.
1: A New England Environmental Advocacy Group will present oral arguments today before a federal board in its appeal over a permit issued to Manchester's wastewater treatment plants. The permit requires the plant to monitor for PFAS chemicals in wastewater that comes in. It does not put a limit on the levels of PFAS that can ultimately be discharged. These man-made chemicals are associated with cancer and other diseases. The Conservation Law Foundation is asking the Federal Environmental Appeals Board to find federal regulators failed to comply with the law and to send the permit back to be reconsidered. And a report finds that proposed real estate transfer taxes on the most expensive homes on Martha's Vineyard in Nantucket would put a dent in that those islands' housing crises. For the New England News Collaborative, WBUR's Amy Sokolow has more on a report from UMass Amherst Donahue Institute.
2: The report estimates the Vineyard could take in $10 million with a 2% fee on high-end homes. Nantucket could bring in $3.3 million with a 0.5% fee. Critics have raised concerns that transfer fees would deter would-be homebuyers on the islands, but report author Carrie Spitzer says that's unlikely.
3: These markets are really unique. There's not a lot of supply, and often the buyers, they're spending millions of dollars and may not be as price sensitive as somebody who's looking to buy their primary residence in a suburb of Boston or someplace like that.
2: She says the funds raised from the transfer fees could be used to incentivize year-round rentals, building conversions, and new home construction. For the New England News Collaborative, I'm Amy Sokolow.
1: 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Some heavier downpours. We'll see temperatures in the 50s across New Hampshire. More scattered showers tonight. Some clouds and showers on Friday before it clears out for the weekend. I'm Rick Ganley. 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

0: on the next Fresh Air. As President Trump heads to Beijing for his summit with Xi Jinping, we speak with China expert and former national security official Rush Doshi. He says events of the last year show that China now faces the U.S. as a true peer as they square off over trade and tariffs, the Iran conflict, and the future of Taiwan. Join us.
1: 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Just look for Homegrown New Hampshire. Well, the vegetable garden and everything else getting a good shower today. Some rain with heavier downpours this afternoon. Temperatures in the 50s. On and off showers tonight and tomorrow morning before it starts to clear out.

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2: 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We're back with more Morning Edition tomorrow morning between 5 and 10, as always. Coming up next, it's the news from NPR, and we've got 1A for you, as always. This is NHPR, news from New Hampshire and NPR.

What the Senate confirmation of Kevin Warsh as the new Fed Reserve Chair might mean for interest rates. That's in about 15 minutes. This here and now continues on NHPR.

0: This week on Live from the Word Barn, a rising star from Kentucky. Cole Chaney's influences range from country and bluegrass to grunge, and his lyrics are true to life. I'm Rick Ganley. 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
1: 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I'm Joe Bainline. 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It's 120.
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3: I'm Robin Young. It's Here and Now.
4: At dawn, the panther of the heavens peers over the edge of the world. The moon washes her lean darkness with water electrified by prayers.
3: Former poet laureate Joy Harjo has a new album that's like jazz and poetry shaking hands. The poet, musician, activist, and member of the Muskogee Nation has just released Insomnia and Seven Steps to Grace. This is the title track.

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1: Live from NPR News in Boston, I'm Steve Brown. China has intensified its stance on Taiwan, warning the U.S. of potential clashes if the issue isn't handled to its liking. During a summit with President Trump, China's President Xi Jinping emphasized that Taiwan is the most crucial issue in U.S.-China relations. Beijing has increased military pressure on Taiwan, which it views as a breakaway province. Taiwan is a self-governing democracy, but the Chinese Communist Party government claims control of it. Analysts suggest Xi's rhetoric reflects China's concerns over the growing defense ties between Taiwan and the U.S. Authorities say a massive Russian drone and missile attack on Ukraine has demolished an apartment block in Kyiv, killing seven and wounding dozens. It was the third straight day that Moscow has unleashed such a large-scale barrage. President Volodymyr Zelensky said Russia has launched more than 1,500 drones at Ukraine since yesterday. The bombardment has affected multiple cities and strained Ukraine's air defenses. A NASA spacecraft chasing a rare metal asteroid is swinging past Mars for a gravity boost. The Psyche spacecraft will slingshot past the red planet at more than 12,000 miles an hour tomorrow. It will be an especially close encounter, passing within 2,800 miles. You're listening to Here and Now.
2: 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News from New Hampshire and NPR. It's 1:33. I'm Joe Bainline. 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Coming up later on this hour from Here and Now, Scott Tong tracks down the story of the grandfather he never met in China. He was a political prisoner and died in a labor camp. We'll have that in about 10 minutes as Here and Now continues on NHPR.

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1: 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Hi there, I'm Joe Bain. Line cloudy skies tonight. Rain continuing. Another chance of an evening thunderstorm. Sea lows in the lower to mid 40s. Patchy morning fog tomorrow. Cloudy. Rain mainly in the morning. Sea highs tomorrow in the 50s. It's like a great weekend in store. It's Fresh Air on NHPR.

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1: ...of Taiwan. She earlier told Trump Taiwan is the most important issue in China-U.S. relations. A former official in the Trump Department of Justice has gone public with tough criticism for his former bosses. As NPR's Tom Dreisbach reports, the official claims department leaders are betraying Trump's political base.
2: Jonathan Gross defended people charged in the January 6th, 2021 attack on the U.S. Capitol, then got a job in the Trump Justice Department. Less than a year later, he is out at the DOJ and accusing Acting Attorney General Todd Blanche of ignoring what he calls the weaponization of justice and pushing a, quote, very sloppy criminal case against the civil rights group, the Southern Poverty Law Center, in order to advance his career. Gross spoke out in an interview posted on YouTube.
3: He's not the person that we need now at this critical time in history to lead the DOJ.
2: Blanche has denied that he's auditioning for the full-time role as Attorney General. The Justice Department did not respond to NPR's requests for comment. Tom Dreisbach, NPR News.
1: At the close of Wall Street, the Dow closed up 370 points. This is NPR.
4: Live from NHPR News, I'm Julia Barnett. The Grafton County Sheriff's Office is the first in the state to withdraw from an agreement to work with the federal government to enforce immigration law. There are 19 other police agencies in New Hampshire that have signed these 287G agreements with ICE. Although Grafton County Sheriff Jillian Myers has not responded to requests for confirmation from NHPR, County Commissioner Katie Wood Hedberg confirmed the change with Sheriff Myers earlier this week.
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1: But said that by October 1st, most of the money would go to programs for students ages 3 to 21. The remaining $20.5 million to early intervention services for infants and toddlers. The federal government has never met its promise of fully funding the program, which helps students with disabilities get a quality public education with the services they need to succeed.
2: NPR's Janaki Mehta reporting, and this is NPR News from New York City.
3: Live from NHPR News, I'm Julia Barnett. A federal environmental appeals board heard oral arguments today in a case related to a permit for Manchester's wastewater treatment plant. The Conservation Law Foundation argued that the Environmental Protection Agency didn't do its due diligence when writing that permit because federal regulators didn't do their own analysis of the threat that PFAS chemicals posed to the Merrimack River and surrounding communities. Jillian Aker is a staff attorney with the Conservation Law Foundation. She says she believes an independent analysis would show that the wastewater treatment plant is harming the river.
4: That would result in reduction requirements, actual requirements to reduce PFAS from the wastewater treatment plant, rather than just having monitoring requirements in this new permit.
3: Lawyers with the Environmental Protection Agency argued they relied on an analysis from the state of New Hampshire, which found there was no reasonable potential that the treatment plant's effluent would cause issues. The New Hampshire House took up a contentious bill today on funding for children's behavioral health. The measure sought to shift more of the financial burden onto insurers. Republican State Representative Julie Miles said the current system allows those insurers to pass along too many costs to taxpayers.
5: This bill creates oversight and accountability so children can access care earlier, before they end up in crisis, before they end up in an emergency department or shipped out of state.
3: But others in the GOP labeled the bill a tax and voted it down on a 183 to 162 vote with some Democratic support. Commerce Committee Chairman John Hunt told colleagues he's working with insurers to find a different approach.
6: I guarantee you we'll get it done.
3: Governor Kelly Ayotte has aggressively advocated for the bill's passage in recent days. She called it a disappointing result, but vowed to keep pushing. In your forecast for tonight, cloudy with rain, thunderstorms possible, lows in the 40s statewide. Tomorrow, mostly cloudy with more rain, some patchy fog, highs in the upper 50s north, mid-50s south. Tomorrow night, partly cloudy, lows in the 40s, and a sunny Saturday with highs in the 70s statewide. 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
8: 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I'm Elsa Chang in Culver City, California.
9: And I'm Sasha Pfeiffer in Washington. U.S. Education Secretary Linda McMahon sparred with Democrats today over her proposed budget and over a handful of education issues that could affect millions of students.
10: Americans re-elected President Trump with a clear mandate to sunset a 46-year-old, $3 trillion failed education bureaucracy in D.C. and return authority to where it belongs. To parents, teachers, and local leaders.
9: Lawmakers on the House Education Committee discussed new caps on student loans and McMahon's ongoing efforts to dismantle the department she was hired to run. NPR Education correspondent Corey Turner is with me now in the studio to explain. Hi, Corey.
11: Hey, Sasha.
9: Start us off with where things stand right now in the effort to dismantle the education department.
11: Yeah, so here's what we know. The Trump administration has cut department staff by nearly half. It's also in the process of offloading lots of programs onto other federal agencies. In March, for example, the department said it would be gradually transferring over time responsibility for the nation's massive federal student loan portfolio

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1: We're going to chat with Paul Dano about starring in The Wizard of the Kremlin and playing the man who's pulling the strings for a fictional Vladimir Putin. Interesting gig. That's in the next hour of All Things Considered. You're listening to it here on NHPR. I'm Julia Barnett. Happy Almost Friday to you. 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It's time now to check in on the forecast. This evening, Anna Trujillo is with us from the Mount Washington Observatory.
2: Low pressure lingering overhead will keep clouds and rainfall tonight, before precipitation tapers on Friday as the system weakens and begins to depart. Afternoon instability may linger and produce an isolated thunderstorm and some periods of moderate to heavy rainfall this evening. After peaking in the upper 50s to lower 60s, temperatures tonight will drop to the lower 40s in Colebrook and the mid-40s in Portsmouth. Winds around 5 to 10 miles per hour tonight will become light and variable tomorrow, and patchy fog will likely develop by Friday morning commutes. Rain showers will continue through the first half of Friday and then begin to taper as the low starts to depart. Daytime temperatures tomorrow will rise to the mid to upper 50s statewide. For NHPR, this is meteorologist Anna Trujillo reporting from the Mount Washington Observatory.
1: Well, thank you, Anna. Right now in Durham, it's 53 degrees. Laconia, also 53. Portsmouth, 51. And here in Concord, 56. Just about 5:50 now here on NHPR. News from New Hampshire and NPR. This is All Things Considered on NHPR. I'm Julia Barnett. After months of uncertainty, the Hubbard Brook Experimental Forest received news Monday that it would remain open after the U.S. Forest Service announced a nationwide reorganization that puts dozens of research facilities at risk of closure. New Hampshire's other experimental forest, Bartlett, was placed on a list of planned closures earlier this year, and its future remains uncertain. Both Bartlett and Hubbard Brook are located in the White Mountains. Joining us today to talk about Hubbard Brook and what's at stake for experimental forests is the executive director of the Hubbard Brook Research Foundation, Anthea LaValle. Welcome.
3: Thank you so much, Julia. I'm absolutely delighted to be here.
1: How did you feel when you heard the news that Hubbard Brook will stay open?
3: It absolutely took my breath away. It stopped me in my tracks, and I was brimming with happy tears. It was just such a tremendous relief to know that we were safe from closure through this reorganization.
1: And the future of Hubbard Brook was unknown for some time. What was it like at the research center throughout that process of uncertainty?
3: It was an incredibly stressful time, knowing that our sister site in New Hampshire, Bartlett Experimental Forest, was on the list of research facilities to be closed. It absolutely sent a shockwave through our entire team, and our Forest Service colleagues were feeling very much at risk.
1: For those who don't know, what is an experimental forest and what do we learn from them?
3: Yeah, and it's interesting because the U.S. Forest Service is this unassuming research agency that for decades and decades has been churning out actionable science that makes our lives better and makes our world a better place, but has never been in a position of having to toot its horn or defend itself in any kind of way. Some of the science, it directly impacts issues related to water quality, air quality, protecting iconic landscapes, recreation, maintaining wildlife habitat. One of Hubbard Brook's claims to fame is the discovery of acid rain in North America at Hubbard Brook in 1963. And that's a discovery that motivates us in our science to policy outreach every day, because it was that discovery and Hubbard Brook scientists who engaged with lawmakers over an extended period of time, actually decades, that led to the 1990 Clean Air Act amendments that protect our air and water to this day.
1: So what kind of experiments do you do at the forest? Can you give me an example of what one of them looks like?
3: We're known for long-term ecosystem monitoring, which is the regular measuring of ecosystem characteristics like air quality, air temperature, water quality and quantity, how the forest is changing structurally, different species are changing, is the function of the forest changing over time, things like lake ice and snowpack. And against that backdrop of long-term monitoring, we conduct these large-scale experiments. One example is simulated forest ice storms. We know that these extreme winter events are going to become more frequent. They're also going to become more severe. And in order for emergency managers to prepare for these extreme winter weather events, Hubbard Brook scientists, actually Forest Service leaders, led this experiment where they blasted ice up into the forest canopy over these 8 experimental plots. And using calipers, they were able to get out and measure how much ice accretion was building up on the forest branches. With that information, they were able to tell exactly when the ice buildup caused a light pruning effect, then entire branches started falling down, and then entire trees were shattering. So this is the kind of work that we do at Hubbard Brook, and then share those insights with emergency managers like New Hampshire Electric Co-op so that arborists can prune trees to protect power lines. We also took those insights to New Hampshire Department of Homeland Security so that they could adjust their emergency management plans. So that's just one example. There are many, many examples of experiments at Hubbard Brook.
1: So a lot of crossover between agencies here.
3: Absolutely.
1: Yeah. The current administration has said they are closing sites that are underutilized or vacant, and that closures won't affect the ability to do research at those locations. Do you think that work can actually continue without those sites?
3: In a system as vast and complex as the U.S. Forest Service, I have no doubt that there are inefficiencies. However, there's no one-size-fits-all approach that can work. And for example, at Hubbard Brook, our facilities are essential for conducting our day-to-day operations and science. For example, we have an archive that has water samples dating back to 1955. You walk into that building and it's shelves and shelves of water samples. It's wall-to-wall water. Those resources are housed at Hubbard Brook in U.S. Forest Service facilities. There's nowhere for them to go. And the same is true at Bartlett. The facilities at Bartlett are essential for the science and the operations day to day.
1: Bartlett experimental forest feature is still up in the air. You've voiced your concern about that. And you've also said that the work you do is intertwined. What would we lose if Bartlett is closed?
3: It would be a catastrophic loss if Bartlett facilities were closed. They are the premier ecosystem study for silviculture, which is the science of actively managing forests to achieve particular outcomes. The insights from Bartlett go directly to inform land managers and forest managers so that they can use cutting-edge science in silviculture to make good decisions about healthy forests going forward. So here in New Hampshire and across New England, we are a very forest-based economy, ecology, and culture. Timber revenue historically for paper and pulp has been an essential part of our regional economy. And so we're starting to see new kinds of wood products, new manufacturing capacities, the kind of work that's done at Bartlett in order to understand how to manage forests for timber and also for forest health will be essential as these new economies, supply chains, and markets emerge in the region. And so this is not the time to pull the plug on science at Hubbard Brook or Bartlett when we're seeing all of these interesting opportunities to revitalize our rural economies in New Hampshire. And also at this time of accelerating environmental change, we really need this science.
1: What are you keeping an eye on at this moment in time?
3: I would say that what happened on Monday with the announcement that Bartlett and its closure is now going to be reexamined, and knowing that Hubbard Brook is no longer in danger of being closed through this reorganization, I think that for us sends such a hopeful signal that there can be this kind of bipartisan support for environmental science. So it was awesome to see that acknowledgement from leaders that, yes, we understand this and we will work hard to save it.
1: Do you feel confident that this kind of research will continue here in New Hampshire?
3: You know, it's hard to feel confident about anything. And, you know, we also we're celebrating, but at the same time, it's hard to celebrate when so many of our partner sites across a vast network of experimental forests and ranges are still, you know, in limbo. We are two, I think, terrific examples, but part of a much, much bigger system. But this, to me, feels like reason to feel legitimately hopeful.
1: Anthea LaValle from Hubbard Brook, thank you so much for your time.
3: Thank you so much, Julia. This is a pleasure.
1: This is All Things Considered on NHPR. I'm Julia Barnett.
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1: Good evening. British Prime Minister Keir Starmer's job is in jeopardy after his party was trounced in local elections. It's Thursday, May 14th, and it's All Things Considered on NHPR, news from New Hampshire and NPR. I'm Julia Barnett, glad to be with you. The latest on the political turmoil in the UK. That's in this hour of All Things Considered. Also, is the U.S. running out of weapons in the war with Iran? And how consumers are making decisions about their money in these uncertain times? That's on Marketplace. New Hampshire news headlines are coming up along with updates on the weather. But first, we'll get the latest from NPR.
3: Live from NPR News in Washington, I'm Janine Herbst. The Supreme Court today has preserved access to the widely used abortion pill mifepristone, allowing it to be available by mail without an in-person appointment. The case stems from a suit Louisiana filed to roll back the FDA's rules on how the drug can be prescribed. A ruling by a three-judge panel of the 5th U.S. Circuit Court of Appeals on May 1st threatened access to the pill through telemedicine visits and mail delivery. But tonight, the High Court granted emergency requests by two drug makers of the pill to block the lower court ruling for now while a lawsuit plays out. Medication abortions account for nearly two-thirds of all abortions in the U.S. as of 2023, the last year for which statistics are available. President Trump and Chinese leader Xi Jinping met in Beijing today, discussing the war in Iran, global trade, and energy security. But as NPR's Tamara Keith reports, it doesn't appear that the talks between the two yielded any significant progress.
15: On Thursday, Trump and Xi held a bilateral meeting that for a time included CEOs from top U.S. corporations. Then in the evening at a formal banquet, the two leaders toasted each other and the relationship between their nations. Trump made clear he wants this visit to be the start of a longer dialogue.
16: Tonight, it is my honor to extend an invitation to you and Madam Peng to visit us at the White House this September 24th.
15: Before Trump heads to the airport, the leaders are set to take a friendship photo and share a bilateral tea and lunch. No deals have been announced yet, but there's still time. Tamara Keith, NPR News, Beijing.
17: Cuba's facing a new energy crisis and rising protests. While the Cubans blame the U.S. for blocking energy deliveries, the State Department says it's their communist rulers who are responsible for the humanitarian crisis on the island. NPR's Michelle Kellerman has more.
18: Cuba's energy minister says that the oil donated from Russia, which the U.S. allowed in late March, has now run out. Venezuela and Mexico stopped sending fuel earlier this year because of the threat of U.S. tariffs. The State Department doesn't call this a blockade, however, writing in a statement to NPR that, quote, the false narrative of a blockade against Cuba is just one of the many lies spread by the failing dictatorship on the island. The U.S. has offered Cuba $100 million in aid to be distributed by the Catholic Church or other aid groups as it pushes for what it calls meaningful reforms to Cuba's communist system. Michelle Kellerman, NPR News, the State Department.
17: For the third day in a row, Russia launched a massive drone and missile attack on Ukraine, demolishing an apartment building in Kyiv, killing at least nine and wounding dozens of others. 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
1: Live from NHPR News, I'm Julia Barnett. The Grafton County Sheriff's Office is the first in the state to withdraw from an agreement to work with the federal government to enforce immigration law. There are 19 other police agencies in New Hampshire that have signed these 287G agreements with ICE. Although Grafton County Sheriff Jillian Myers has not responded to requests for confirmation from NHPR, County Commissioner Katie Wood Hedberg confirmed the change with Sheriff Myers earlier this week.
19: There was burden on her office with the 91A requests, which are the release of information. And she had been getting ongoing concern from constituents about this agreement.
1: Before withdrawing, the department had only one trained deputy through the program, had not made any 287G arrests or taken stipends from ICE. The state Senate voted today to pare back a House plan to dramatically expand gun rights on New Hampshire college and university campuses. By a vote of 14-8, the Senate approved allowing faculty, but not students, to keep and carry guns on public college campuses. Senate Democrats opposed the bill as a block. But Republican supporters like Sandown Senator Bill Gannon said it strikes a balance by allowing students to possess other weapons.
20: Part of the amendment, again, is the tasers, pepper spray, mace, stun guns.
1: Under the House version of the bill, any visitor to a campus of a school that receives taxpayer support could carry a gun. College leaders and local police opposed that version of the bill. Governor Kelly Ayotte said she supports studying the issue further, which the Senate plan also requires. In your forecast for tonight, cloudy with rain, thunderstorms possible, lows in the 40s statewide. Tomorrow, mostly cloudy, more rain, patchy fog, highs in the upper 50s north, mid-50s south. And Saturday, mostly sunny, with highs in the 70s across the state. Right now in Exeter, 53 degrees, Hanover, 54, and Concord, 56. It's NHPR.
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22: This is All Things Considered from NPR News. I'm Sasha Pfeiffer in Washington.
23: And I'm Elsa Chang in Culver City, California. Defense Secretary Pete Hegseth is butting heads with Democratic Senator Mark Kelly of Arizona again, this time over Kelly's recent statements that the U.S. is depleting its weapons supply in this war with Iran. Here's Kelly on CBS's Face the Nation.
24: We've expended a lot of munitions. And that means the American people are less safe, whether it's a conflict in the Western Pacific with China or somewhere else in the world, the munitions are depleted.
23: The response from Hegseth was that Kelly, quote, blabbed about a classified Pentagon briefing. This whole exchange does raise questions about the state of the Pentagon's weapons stockpile, and so we have called up someone to talk about just that. Barbara Starr, former CNN Pentagon correspondent and current senior fellow at the USC Annenberg Center on Communication, Leadership, and Policy. Welcome.
0: Well, thank you for having me.
23: First off, Barbara, I just want to address what Secretary Hegseth said about Senator Kelly. Was this classified information that Kelly disclosed, do you think?
0: I don't think you can make a strong case that it's classified to say we've expended weapons in this war. I mean, this is something every single day the Pentagon was talking about, firing weapons against Iranian targets. What becomes classified is if the senator was to get into extreme detail about how much is left in the stockpile, specific munitions, how much they have of this or that. And I didn't see that he got into that kind of detail.
23: Right. Okay, well, getting into a little more detail, but not from Senator Kelly, I saw an analysis last month from the Center for Strategic and International Studies that said that the military had used up quite a bit of its stockpile, and it listed various categories. I mean, how close are we actually to just running out of weapons at this point after starting this war with Iran?
0: Well, the Pentagon's view is that we're not close, that we have plenty left. But a reality check here. The U.S. has relied a great deal on using its precision weapons stocks. And as those go lower, there has to be a plan in place, both the money, the funding, and the production capability to replenish those stocks. And right now, the big concern is to make sure they replenish the Patriot missiles, the air defense capability. Mm-hmm. These are the things that have been used up. These are the things that our allies are using in the Gulf. Everybody needs to get more of this back into the stockpile.
23: Okay, so paint a picture for us. Can you just put in plain terms what kind of potential future conflicts is the U.S. potentially unprepared for, given the supply of the weapons that you have just named?
0: Well, I think that's the key question right now, is if the stockpiles are not topped off, which right now they don't appear to be, can the U.S. simultaneously prosecute wars in Asia, that means China or North Korea, the Gulf against Iran, and in Europe against Russia? We think that's not very likely, but let's face it, in both Europe, where the U.S. is supporting Ukraine, and in the Middle East, they're already using up weapons. It's a key reason the stockpile is diminished.
23: Well, are you hearing anything from your Pentagon sources about their concern over the U.S. weapons stockpile?
0: Well, you know, it's interesting. Even Pete Hegseth on Capitol Hill in the last few days said it's got to get replenished and it's going to take months. He claims there's a plan to do it, but they're going to need funding. I think one of the most interesting wrinkles here is we're seeing both the Army and the Navy say if they don't get more funding to replace what they are spending on this war, mm-hmm. they're going to have to cut back training.
23: Wow.
0: And that means the administration has to send a funding plan to Congress, and Congress has to act on it.
23: Do you think Hegseth's estimate that this could take months for the stockpile to replenish, is that a fair estimate? Do you have a sense?
0: Well, I think for some weapons, possibly, but for the so-called smart weapons, the very complex weapons that have precision fabrication, satellite-guided systems that the U.S. relies so much on right now, that's going to take billions of dollars. I don't know that anybody has a solid estimate.
23: Yeah.
0: And it's going to be months, if not years. And by the time you replenish, the U.S. is going to be on to the next generation of those weapons. So this is going to be a problem that will ripple through the Pentagon for years to come.
23: Barbara Starr, former CNN Pentagon correspondent and current senior fellow at the USC Annenberg Center on Communication, Leadership, and Policy. Thank you very much.
0: Thanks for having me.
2: Here's what it sounded like all week outside 10 Downing Street, the home of the British Prime Minister, who is struggling to keep his job.
4: I'm just swimming into the 10! Prime Minister, is your time up?
2: Prime Minister Keir Starmer's centre-left Labour Party got trounced in local elections last week. Some lawmakers want to replace Starmer, but they're mired in infighting over who should succeed him. NPR's Lauren Freyer is at our bureau in London. Hi, Lauren.
5: Hi there.
2: So this has been a very tumultuous week in British politics. How would you describe the mood there?
5: It has been whiplash. Markets have gone haywire. People worry this is a return to the revolving door of prime ministers. You know, this country had five prime ministers in less than 7 years. Starmer's election 2 summers ago was billed as a return to sort of boring stability. And lately it has been anything but. We had this extraordinary scene yesterday when King Charles visited Parliament, read aloud the prime minister's agenda for the next year. We don't know if the prime minister will be in office to implement it. One lawmaker summed up the mood in Parliament best.
6: What on earth are we all doing it?
5: That's Kemi Badenoch, leader of the opposition Conservatives, talking about just how exasperated voters are feeling.
6: The country is angry with the entire political class. All of us here. They are not happy with how we have been doing politics.
5: I mean, you might recognize some of that sentiment from U.S. voters, you know, on your side
7: of
5: the pond.
7: Yes, very much so.
5: Here it has fueled support for anti-establishment parties who, as you mentioned, trounced Labour and Conservatives, the two traditional parties, last week in municipal elections. A real blow to the two-party system.
7: Yeah, so tell us more. Who did well in those elections?
5: A far-right anti-immigrant party made particularly big gains, and that has sent the political establishment into a frenzy over how to stop the far-right from doing the same in national elections, which are expected 3 years from now. Starmer had a huge majority, and polls show voters don't think he has delivered on promises to increase government services, lower the cost of living. You know, he says a lot of that has been outside of his control. The Iran war, tariffs from the Trump administration. He spoke to The Nation earlier this week.
8: I know that people are frustrated by the state of Britain, frustrated by politics, and some people frustrated with me.
5: He's basically asking for more time to win over what he called his doubters, but his party is thinking of replacing him.
7: And Lauren, who's on the list of possible replacements?
5: That is the big question. Health Secretary Wes Streeting quit the cabinet today. He might throw in his hat into the ring. Today, former Deputy Prime Minister Angela Rayner said she's been cleared of wrongdoing in this tax scandal that forced her out of the cabinet last year. She might now challenge her old boss, Starmer. And there's also Andy Burnham. He's a popular mayor of Manchester. He's nicknamed the King of the North. Manchester's in northern England. And he may now run in a special election to become an MP, which would make him eligible to challenge Starmer. But only if Starmer allows him to run in that election, which he's expected to do, and if he wins, and that's no guarantee. None of these contenders has filed an official challenge to Starmer. If they do, they'd need support of 20% of their fellow Labour MPs. Then the party would hold a sort of primary. You know, people registered as Labour members would vote. Starmer would be part of that. So this will be a very long process. It will probably take all summer, and it could possibly even end with Starmer staying in office after all of that.
7: That is NPR's Lauren Freyer in London. Lauren, thank you for covering this.
5: You're welcome.
23: That's music from Weezer's 1994 Blue Album. It's one of 25 new additions to the National Recording Registry at the Library of Congress. Others added this year include music from Ray Charles, Gladys Knight and the Pips, Reba McEntire, and the video game Doom. NPR's Elizabeth Blair tells us about some of the other selections to be preserved for future generations.
9: It's an eclectic mix. There's Ruth Brown's 1950 recording of Teardrops from My Eyes.
25: Every time it rains, I think of you.
9: The Byrds' 1965 single Turn, Turn, Turn.
26: To everything, turn, turn, turn. There is a season, turn, turn.
9: And The Devil Went Down to Georgia by the Charlie Daniels Band from 1979.
26: And if you win, you get this shiny fiddle made of gold. But if you lose, the devil gets your soul.
9: Defining sounds of American history and culture is how the Library of Congress describes the National Recording Registry. In the early 1980s, the carefree Go-Go's captured the MTV generation's party vibe.
27: Can you hear them? They talk about us.
28: We felt like we were going to conquer the world as kids.
9: Lead singer Belinda Carlisle told the Library of Congress she is thrilled the Go-Go's have a spot on the National Recording Registry, especially for people who visit the site 100 years from now.
28: I know I would love that 100 years from now, looking back and seeing how you know, how the personality of the band that was so important and the music that was so important at that time.
3: This year's only non-musical addition to the registry is from 1971, the Mutual Broadcasting System's coverage of the so-called Fight of the Century between boxing heavyweights Joe Frazier and Muhammad Ali.
10: Well, you tell Joe he can come out smoking, because I ain't going to be joking. I'll be pecking and a-poking.
3: Ali lost to Frazier that day, but went on to win their next two matches. The Library of Congress says all of the additions to the National Recording Registry are treasures worthy of preservation for all time. Now, some of the additions by megastars like Taylor Swift and Beyoncé might not seem to be at risk of disappearing. A library spokesperson says as digital formats change over the next 100 years, digital data can be lost if we don't update the format or make sure there's a way to play it back. Elizabeth Blair, NPR News.
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1: You're listening to it on NHPR. Earlier, President Trump met with Chinese President Xi Jinping in a high-stakes summit in Beijing. We'll check in with an economic expert about where the U.S. stands with China amid ongoing global tension. That's on Marketplace at 6:30. I'm Julia Barnett. Glad to have you here for All Things Considered. It's time now for the Business Minute from NHPR and Business NH Magazine. The state Senate is once again considering doubling admission fees for state parks for out-of-state visitors. The union leader reports the fee would be $4 for New Hampshire residents and $8 for those visiting at most parks. That would be bumped to $10 at some high-use parks. Opponents say the increase could hurt the state's tourism industry. If passed, the fee increases would kick in on July 1st of next year. Also, a casino owner and real estate developer are teaming up to purchase one of Keene's longstanding commercial properties. The Keene Sentinel reports Jack Franks is the CEO of Avenrue Development Group, and Dick Anagost owns Revo Casino and Social House. They plan to acquire the Main Street America Insurance Company on West Street. They expect to close midsummer on that. Franks said they could not yet announce plans for the property because of a non-disclosure agreement. 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Tell us your hopes by emailing us at voices@nhpr.org. And you might hear yourself on All Things Considered. It's 6:20.
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22: From NPR News, this is All Things Considered. I'm Elsa Chang.
12: And I'm Mary Louise Kelly. Picture this. It's the 1990s. You're living in Moscow, post-Soviet Russia. There is money to be made, power to be grabbed and wielded. That's the backdrop for the new movie, The Wizard of the Kremlin. It's based on a novel of the same name, which charts the rise of Russia's real-life President Vladimir Putin and of a fictional character named Vadim Baranov, who rises from obscurity to become Putin's right-hand man. Paul Dano plays Vadim, a.k.a. the Wizard of the Kremlin. Paul Dano, welcome.
13: Hi, Mary Louise.
12: Hi. So Vadim, as I noted, the character you're playing is fictional, but am I right in thinking he was inspired by a very real Kremlin aide, Vladislav Surkov?
13: Yes. So this film originates from a book
14: a very wonderful book by Giuliano D'Ampoli. He based part of the character of Vadim Baranov on Vladislav Surkov, who you can read about and is a very interesting, complex figure. But it is not just Vadim Baranov. So my work in preparation was not only studying Surkov, but sort of many men of power and influence in that sphere, especially in the sort of philosophical, political space. And one of the big differences between my character and Surkov, and why I could not just base it on Surkov, is their backstory is really mm-hmm. different. And okay. for some reason, it was important to the author and then the screenwriters to represent a male figure who has seen his previous male figures sort of be swallowed by Russia. So my character's grandfather was an aristocrat who fell to the Bolsheviks, and his father was sort of a good boy communist who then fell with communism. And so that's a very different setup from Surkov, and as an actor, that's just an incredibly important point of view to embrace, because
12: well, because you need to know the whole backstory. Yeah,
14: that's a person who doesn't want to be lost to their times, but a person who wants to be a part of them.
12: Well, and I've reported from Russia. I've spent a lot of time reading and studying about Russia and its mm. history and current politics. I was not familiar with Surkov. Were you before?
14: I was not. I did study some Russian literature in college, actually, and I did a BBC miniseries of War and Peace, the Tolstoy novel, which I think is you know, maybe the greatest novel ever written, and I loved it, and I got to spend some time in Russia working on that. This was quite a long time ago. But no, Surkov certainly operated from the shadows.
12: So your co-star in the film is Jude Law, playing Vladimir Putin. I thought he totally nailed Putin's walk, the cold yeah. stare, the mannerisms. It did make me wonder which is harder as an actor. I can see the challenge of playing someone as famous as Vladimir Putin and trying to nail him without tipping into caricature. Right. I can also see the challenge of playing a character like Vadim, where you've got a blank slate.
14: Yes. Well, to Jude's credit, I think what a challenge, and I think he met it so well. I loved working with him. He's also a wonderful collaborator. And I don't know that one is more challenging, which is not the most fun answer. But what I mean is there's something really nice about trying to capture somebody else's essence and having a model for that, having research, having all these sort of resources and vibrations. And then there's also something really wonderful about creating somebody probably more from your imagination, yourself, your intuition. And so I know whenever I've played somebody who is real, I get a lot from it, actually. I quite enjoy that, but I wouldn't want it to be every time out.
12: The movie takes us to St. Petersburg and inside the Internet Research Agency, the troll farm that was real but created fake social media posts and all kinds of disinformation to try to influence foreign politics. Americans, of course, will remember the 2016 U.S. presidential election and all of the things we were learning about the Internet Research Agency. Your character delivered a sermon on the way out of the troll farm in St. Petersburg, and he said something I want you to explain. He says it's like a wire. You twist it one way and then the other way until it breaks. Explain.
14: Well, that's a great question, Mary Louise. So what I get from that now is it wasn't just about political ideology, meaning not just pushing left or pushing right. It's about pushing both ways. And I think you are creating weakness, especially by not inciting violence, but anger, resentment, contempt, you know, the divide. I think maybe the weaker the middle will become.
12: Yeah. So I want to talk a little bit about the ending without giving anything away about the ending. I think it is fair to say your character, Vadim, seems by the end to regret his role as spin doctor, regret his role in elevating Putin to power. Is that fair?
14: Yes, I think so, but I want to be careful with that because I think it was important for us, and I think the film accomplishes this in the end, not to forgive him or over-ask for sympathy from the audience, if that makes sense.
12: Meaning what, that he owns what he did?
14: No, I don't quite think he does. I think there's an act of atonement in telling his story, but I also think that this is a person who would love to be a book on his shelf someday.
12: Hmm.
14: And just while we're going towards the end of the film, I want to highlight one moment, which I'd be curious if you felt this, but I found it particularly interesting to watch him play with his daughter. For me, when I saw the film, I realized it was also a film about complicity in some way. And I think that moment gave that to me, because how many people in the world are making decisions that we might not only disagree with, but then are going home to their, you know, partner or child or dog. And it's a very hard thing to put together.
12: Do you mean the contrast between the complicity of all of the dirty business that he got involved with and then going home to the innocence and beauty of the love with his young daughter?
14: I do. And I think, I mean, it's a lot easier for us to just see for something to just be good or bad. And I found it just sort of that late in the film challenging to watch him play with his daughter.
12: And see all the goodness that was in there somewhere.
14: Maybe. Yeah, I don't even want to go that far with him, but, you know, yes.
12: Well, and I guess what intrigued me is, you know, we were talking about the troll farm and fake information, disinformation, trying to influence foreign politics. If you're Vladimir Putin, it worked out, right? He got what he wanted.
14: That's true. That's true. Yeah. It's tough. It's tough.
12: Yeah. Paul Dano, talking about the new movie, Wizard of the Kremlin, in which he plays the wizard. Paul Dano, this was fun. Thank you.
14: Okay, thanks, Mary Louise. Yeah.
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15: I'm Jeremy Hobson. The war in Iran will have many effects, seen and unseen. One of them will be a challenge the U.S. military has long faced, the lasting toll of war on those who serve. Mental health and suicide remain urgent concerns for service members and veterans. So what can be done to better support members of our military during and after battle? A special edition of The Middle from Kenosha, Wisconsin. Next time.
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17: In Los Angeles, I'm Kai Rizdahl. It is Thursday. Today, this one is the 14th of May. Good as always to have you along, everybody. One does not usually count the Census Bureau among the great statistical agencies of the United States government. But one should, because in addition to all the straight-up counting of people that it does, it also tracks a wide swath of what happens in this economy. For our purposes today, two items specifically. First of all, retail sales. April is the month in question, up 0.5% from March. Nice job, American consumers.

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1: 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It's Today Explained here on New Hampshire Public Radio. I'm Dan Kogan. Thanks for making us a part of your Thursday evening. 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
12: I think people are not really going to understand who is in charge at this crucial moment for the central bank. And I think what adds to the awkwardness here is that the person replacing Powell, Kevin Warsh, is a huge critic of him and everything he's done in his tenure as chair. And he has gone so far as to call for regime change.
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16: Live from NPR News in Washington, I'm Janine Herbst. President Trump and Chinese leader Xi Jinping are set to hold their second day of talks in Beijing. This as the world's two biggest economies try to stabilize relations. China says Taiwan is the most important issue, warning the U.S. to exercise caution and saying it could jeopardize ties entirely. China hopes to control the Democratic Island one day. NPR's Jennifer Pack says the meeting is being touted as a success and that both sides can claim that because the bar was very low to begin with.
17: Analysts I spoke to say both sides really do want stability, but for very different reasons. On China's side, China just wants stability because internally there's a lot going on. So the economy is sluggish, unemployment is high, and then you have Trump's tariffs, add on the Iran war that's disrupting all of the supply chains. It's not helping its exporters. That's problematic because exports are what's driving the Chinese economy at this point. So it just wants things to calm down.
16: NPR's Jennifer Pack reporting. Democrats continue to force votes to end the U.S. war with Iran. The latest effort in the House failed today with the narrowest of possible margins, a tie. NPR's Eric McDaniel has more.
18: The Constitution gives Congress the power to authorize military conflicts, and the War Powers Resolution of 1973 gives the president 60 days to obtain congressional approval for military action. The Iran war has now exceeded that threshold, though the White House claims that given the ongoing ceasefire, congressional action is moot. Increasingly, Republicans disagree. Three, Thomas Massey, Tom Barrett, and Brian Fitzpatrick, joined virtually all Democrats in this vote to end the conflict. In a similarly unsuccessful vote Wednesday in the Senate, three Republicans voted with most Democrats. The war remains unpopular with the American public as it continues to drive up the cost of living. Eric McDaniel, NPR News, The Capitol.
16: Louisiana is a step closer to joining other southern states in redistricting that could help Republicans in the midterm elections. Along party lines,